0: perform at David Geffen Hall this month, and the first published work for orchestra by Olivier Messiaen. I'm Alec Baldwin. Thanks very much for joining us on the New York Philharmonic this week.
1: So, what did you think?
2: Oh, it was definitely an electrifying first half. The first piece, the French composer, the 20th century guy?
3: Messiaen.
2: Nice warm-up. Certainly grabs your attention, grabs you by the lapels with that second movement. And the Mendelssohn is a grand slam of a symphony. It's a lot of fun, and so they really nailed it.
4: I was thrilled. I adore Lorne Maisel. Uh-huh. And I thought that Maxime Vengeroff was sensational. And it was a pleasure to be here, as I've been for the last 50 years.
5: This is a fantastic performance tonight. The Mendelssohn was world class, and he should come back again, maybe doing Bruch or Mozart.
6: Oh, I love coming to these things. I look for the modern music, and I love Messiaen. I wanted to hear the Messiaen. Any Messiaen or Steve Reich or anything that isn't, you know, Penderecki, I come to hear it. And I love the Mendelssohn too, but I mean that's easier to find than the other stuff. So I like to see him program the modern music.
3: And what about Maxime Vengeroff?
7: Well, it's the best live performance I've ever seen by a violinist. And I'm 49 and have been going to concerts since I'm 4. Technically, he's brilliant, but more than that, it's soulful and beautiful and positively transporting. That's how I felt.
8: I depend a lot on conductor and orchestra. Mm-hmm. Mendelssohn and Beethoven concertos, they require the participation of everybody, conductor and the orchestra musicians, every one of them. And that's why I depend on each of the players, the mood of the conductor, his interpretation, and our musical contact. This is very important, that our energy also blend together. Now, I must say that, you know, I was incredibly surprised by our rehearsal with Maestro Mazel and New York Philharmonic. This is the most greatest rehearsal I had in many, many, much time. So I'm really looking forward to these concerts.
0: We open with music by Olivier Messiaen, the Forgotten Offerings Symphonic Meditation for Orchestra. The composer was only 22 years old when he completed the score and had just finished his decade of studies at the Paris Conservatory. Yes, indeed, he was accepted by that prestigious academy at the tender age of 11. As might be expected, Debussy and Ducasse were heavy influences on the composer, but he was also deeply fascinated by bird songs, Gregorian chant, his Catholic faith, and the ancient music of the Far East. The composer provided his own program note, which I will now read as paraphrased by our producer. The Forgotten Offerings, written in 1930, was first performed on February 19, 1931. It was my first work played by an orchestra and my first contact with the public at large. The work is in three parts: the cross, lamentation of the strings. The sorrowful melody is divided into groups of uneven duration, cut by long mauve and gray wailings. Next comes the sin, presented here as a kind of race to the abyss in an almost mechanized speed. And finally, the Eucharist. This features a long and slow phrase in the violins, which rises over a blanket of pianissimo chords with reds, golds, blues, like a faraway stained glass window in the light of muted solo chords. The sin is the forgetting of God. The cross and the Eucharist are the divine offerings, unquote. Conductor Lorne Maisel knew Messiaen and shared his own experience of the composer and this music.
9: Oh, yeah, I knew him quite well. And in fact, I toured with the Orchestre National when I was its music director in 6 programs devoted exclusively to the music of Messiaen. So I think I know something about his music. Certainly the later style, but Les Enfants, as they say, is very, very early work and rather atypical, which is one of the reasons I programmed it. It shows the promise of a very, very talented composer who, writing in a style that would soon become very foreign to him, He was able to achieve colors and dramatic effects, which are quite remarkable. Speaking of juxtapositions, he loved very fast tempi, very slow tempi, very loud sounds, and very, very soft sounds. And he was, it's a masterful work. It's very short, and says what it sets out to say very, very quickly.
0: And now we hear The Forgotten Offerings by Messiaen. Lorne Maazel conducts the New York Philharmonic.

0: The Forgotten Offerings, music by Olivier Messiaen. The New York Philharmonic was conducted by Lauren Mazel. The performance was recorded in 2004 and was featured on episode 2 of the New York Philharmonic This Week. Next, we turn to music of Felix Mendelssohn. Maxim Vengerov will be the soloist in the Violin Concerto in E minor from 1844. And here he is now to say a few words about the piece.
1: It's quite interesting and funny because, as we are talking now, I just remember the fact that 2 months ago I received a tape from Novosibirsk Philharmonic, the snowy town in Siberia where I was born. And this tape has Mendelssohn Violin Concerto with me and Novosibirsk Philharmonic. I was playing my first ever performance of this concerto at the age of 8. Mm. So I've learned it when I was 7. And since then, I think I've played it millions of times everywhere in the planet. And there isn't anything more, you know, incredible and sincere than this concerto. And every time I play it differently. One performance is unlike the other. And this is so nice about this piece because it has such an enormous flexibility and so many, so much wonderful material to play with. Also with the orchestra. This piece for me, Mendelssohn Violin Concerto, for me is really a greatest bridge from classical to romantic repertoire. It really stands really in between everything, in the middle, and that's why it's so challenging, that you cannot play it on one hand too romantically, you cannot play it also too classically, so you have to combine two styles. And this concerto is also unique for its form. The form is very condensed, has a first movement, the cadenza, but the first movement is rather shorter than usual all violin concertos. So usually the violin concerto has to last like 35 to 45 minutes. Now this concerto is only 28 minutes, which is really very compact. So you cannot throw any note and you cannot add anything. So for many now, for 2 centuries, this concerto serves a great example for the composers how to write a concerto. This is indeed a beautiful work.
0: Though it benefits from the hands of a seasoned master, the Mendelssohn Violin Concerto has actually launched the careers of many young violinists, among them the great Joseph Joachim, who performed it under Robert Schumann. Once again, Lauren Mazel.
2: It's a lovely, almost nocturnal work with a certain drive and power in the first movement, but it's ebullience itself. It's all bubbles, and the slow movement with the famous tune is actually not at all morbid or excessively introspective. It's a lovely, airy, open melody. With much tenderness there. So it's a work which has become extremely popular, rightfully so, and is regularly played. It's a work, of course, that we violinists all learned very, very early on. And since the last movement is quite difficult, it usually is a practice piece for most of us who try to keep in shape.
0: And we now hear the Violin Concerto in E minor by Mendelssohn. Maxim Vengerov is the soloist, and Lauren Mazel conducts the New York Philharmonic.

0: Violin Concerto in E Minor, Opus 64 by Mendelssohn. Maxim Vengerov was the soloist, and the New York Philharmonic was conducted by Lauren Lazelle. The performance was captured live at what was then known as Avery Fisher Hall in 2004. I'm Alec Baldwin, and you're listening to the New York Philharmonic this week.
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0: Louis Spohr, who lived from 1784 to 1859, was one of the most famous German musicians of his day. While much of his own music has been forgotten, his written account of Beethoven leading the premiere of the Seventh Symphony is an historic treasure. He wrote, quote, "Beethoven was wont to give signs of expression to his orchestra by all manner of extraordinary motions of his body. Whenever a sforzando occurred, he flung his arms wide. For quiet passages, he bent down, and all the lower in proportion to the softness of the tone he wished to achieve.

Then, when a crescendo came, he would raise himself again by degrees, and upon the commencement of the forte, he would spring upright. To increase the forte more, he would even sometimes shout at the orchestra without being aware of it. First performed in Vienna in 1813, the seventh was Beethoven's most instantly appealing symphony. There is no shortage of material that has been written about this work, but we particularly enjoy this quote from composer Richard Wagner. If anyone plays the seventh, tables and benches, cans and cups, the grandmother, the blind and the lame, I, the children in the cradle, fall to dancing. And now we hear the Symphony No. 7 by Beethoven. Lauren Mazel conducts the New York Philharmonic.

Symphony No. 7 in A Major, Opus 92 by Beethoven. The New York Philharmonic was conducted by Lauren Mazel in 2004. There will, of course, be other opportunities to hear the Philharmonic perform this music this month. I'm Alec Baldwin, and you're listening to the New York Philharmonic this week. As mentioned, this week's broadcast was taken from the second episode of the New York Philharmonic This Week, which was released 20 years ago. To round out this week's program, we're now going to share a selection from the orchestra's second direct-to-digital release from 2006. These are The Dances of Galanta by Kodály. Lauren Mazel conducts the New York Philharmonic.

Dances of Galanta by Zoltan Kodály. The recording was part of the DG Concert Series in 2006. The New York Philharmonic was conducted by Lauren Mazel. Oh, and that program was recorded, edited, and produced by Philharmonic Audio Director Lawrence Rock and our show's producer, Mark Travis. More information about the Philharmonic and all of its digital offerings is available at nyphil.org.

Lauren Schrock is the music producer for this series. The executive producer is Julie Kim. The program is written and directed by Mark Travis. And for now, until next time, this is your host, Alec Baldwin, wishing you good health and good music. 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

Carrick Olson, the pianist, Chopin, the composer. We heard his Impromptu No. 3, Opus 51. Peter Van de Graaff speaking. I welcome you and invite you to stay tuned as we're going to hear French music, a couple of very famous pieces as well, a suite from Bizet's Carmen, and a quartet, actually the only quartet, composed by Maurice Ravel, his Quartet in F, which is performed by a Czech ensemble called the Travniček Quartet.

Performance by the Travnicek Quartet and music of Maurice Ravel, his Quartet in F. And is only such work. Stay tuned for Bizet and some music from his opera Carmen. Chopin, of course, a Polish composer, but sort of an honorary French composer, as he lived most of his life, really, in France. We're going to hear a little piece of his and a little-known work. It is called Album Leaf in E major. There's no opus number attached to it. Garrick Olson is the pianist.

Garrick Olson from his recordings of every piano piece that Chopin composed. They're performing Chopin's album Leaf in E. So what is the most beloved of all French operas? Possibly this one, Carmen by Georges Bizet. What we're going to do now is listen to an orchestral suite drawn from, well, there's actually two suites drawn from the opera, and this is a compilation of excerpts from those two, so it's really the best known of the best known. And the Stuttgart Radio Symphony performs here, directed by Sir Neville Mariner. This from Bizet's Carmen.

several of the best-known excerpts from one of the best-known of all operas, namely Carmen by Georges Bizet. That was a compilation of excerpts from Suites 1 and 2 from the opera. And we heard the Stuttgart Radio Symphony Orchestra under the direction of Sir Neville Mariner. That's from a disc called Favorite Orchestral Pieces, and that certainly qualifies. A little more French music. Eric Satie composed the song The Bronze Statue. Robert Cabi orchestrated it. Patrice Michaels sings it here with the Czech National Symphony.

Paul Freeman conducting the Czech National Symphony, Patrice Michaels, soprano. And that's a song by Erik Satie called The Bronze Statue. This is your host, Peter Vandegraff. 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It's 10 o'clock. I'm going to play for you in just a few minutes a performance of Wagner's Tannhäuser Overture with the Cincinnati Symphony and Jesus Lopez Cobos. And we have a bit of Wagner right now, very early, little known, and it really doesn't sound like Wagner at all. See what you think. This is the Album Leaf, played by Lydia Mortkovich, violin, Marina Gusak-Green, piano.

Would you have thought that's by Wagner? It's an early piece of his called Album Leaf. Wilhelmy made the arrangement for violin and piano. Lydia Mordkovich violin, Marina Gusak-Green piano. This is Peter Van de Graaff, and I have here Cincinnati Symphony Jesus Lopez Cobos conducting, and this is the overture to Wagner's Tannhäuser.

Cincinnati Symphony under the direction of Jesus Lopez Cobos and the overture to Richard Wagner's opera, Tannhäuser. David Russell plays a bit of Bach now from the fourth lute suite of Bourret.

From a lute suite by Bach, also from a solo violin suite, Bourré, played by David Russell, guitar. It's possible that with the next piece I'll be introducing you to a composer whose music you've not heard, although for a time this was an enormously popular piece. The composer's name is Franz Scharwenka, or Sawer Scharwenka. He was born in Posen, German-speaking part of what later became Poland. In 1850, became a giant of a pianist, wrote four piano concertos, and the second is the one which really became a real standard of the repertoire for quite a while, and that's the work we're going to hear now. This is the second piano concerto by Scharwenka. We have Michael Ponti soloing with the Hamburg Symphony Orchestra, and the director is Richard Kapp.

There we have music from 1879, which was enormously successful when it first came out and was played by many a pianist, and then has lapsed into obscurity. Music of Franz Xaver Scharwenka and his Piano Concerto No. 2 in C minor. Michael Potty with the Hamburg Symphony. That was Richard Kapp conducting. Turlough O'Carolan, Irish composer, wrote this piece and called it Fanny Dillon.

Music of O'Carillon, played by Nancy Haddon. You are listening to The Overnight Shift on WVIK Classical, broadcasting from the campus of Augustana College in Rock Island on WVIK 90.3 HD2 and on W252 EM 98.3 FM in Davenport. It's 11 o'clock. Mozart Straight Ahead, first this by an older contemporary of Mozart, a composer of opera primarily, named Giuseppe Sarti. We're going to hear his Now the Powers of Heaven.

Paul Hillier with the Estonian Philharmonic Chamber Choir. That music by the 18th century Italian, mostly operatic composer, Giuseppe Sarti. Now the Powers of Heaven. I'm Peter Van de Graaff. Mozart is our composer right now. We're going to go to Spain a little bit later on. But first, this by Mozart, which is one of his four flute quartets. He wrote a series of pieces for the flute for a Dutch nobleman named de Jong or de Jong. And this is one of those pieces. It's the third flute quartet. It's in C major. Carol Wincents heard here with three members of the Emerson String Quartet.

Carol Winsence played flute with three members of the Emerson String Quartet in the third of the four flute quartets, that one in C major, by Mozart. A little more Mozart from an opera set in Spain, The Marriage of Figaro.

Sul Aria, the duet from Mozart's The Marriage of Figaro, set in Seville, Spain. That was Consortium Classicum playing that arrangement for winds. We have some music now by Joaquin Turina, two pieces set in Seville. And first we have from his Mujeres de Sevilla, or Women from Seville, from 1935, La Mocita del Barrio, the little girl from the neighborhood. It begins with a strummed guitar chord, although it's played on the piano, this piece is. David Buchner plays it.

That is one of a collection of five pieces written in 1935 by Spanish composer Joaquin Turina, depicting really a gently strummed guitar, perhaps in the late evening. That is one of the Mujeres de Sevilla, the Women of Seville, and specifically a piece called La Mocita del Barrio, the Little Girl of the Neighborhood. David Buchner was the pianist. Another Seville, Spain-inspired piece by Joaquin Turina. By the way, his dates are 1882 to 1949, and this is a piece which is called the Sinfonía Sevillana, the Sevillian Symphony, not Sevillian as in a citizen of a country, but Seville, the city in Spain. There's three parts to this, really three picturesque impressions. The first is called Panorama, the second is by the river Guadalquivir, and the last is the Festival in San Juan. And London Philharmonic is led by Enrique Batis.

a work which turned out to be a huge success for its composer, a man named Joaquin Turina. That's a piece inspired by his native Seville, Spain. And it's called the Sinfonía Sevillana, the Seville Symphony. Really three musical pictures of parts of Seville. London Philharmonic, directed by Enrique Batis. It's not a symphony in the traditional sense, but really three symphonic poems. This is by his contemporary, younger contemporary, but fellow Spanish composer, Joaquin Rodrigo, also strongly influenced by things in southern Spain. In fact, he at one point wrote an homage to Turina, but this is one of the three Spanish dances from 1941 by Joaquin Rodrigo. Gregory Allen plays it, and it's called Rústica.

Gregory Allen played the first of three Spanish dances by Spanish composer Joaquin Rodrigo, written in 1941. This is your host, Peter Vandegraaff, broadcasting from the campus of Augustana College in Rock Island on WVIK 90.3 HD2 and on W252 EM 98.3 FM in Davenport. It is 12 o'clock. I'm going to play for you in just a few minutes a performance of Wagner's Tannhäuser Overture with the Cincinnati Symphony and Jesus López Cobos. And we have a bit of Wagner right now, very early, little known, and it really doesn't sound like Wagner at all. See what you think. This is the Album Leaf, played by Lydia Mortkovich, violin, Marina Gusak-Green, piano.

Would you have thought that's by Wagner? It's an early piece of his called Album Leaf. Wilhelmy made the arrangement for violin and piano. Lydia Mortkovich violin, Marina Gusak-Green piano. This is Peter Van de Graaff, and I have here Cincinnati Symphony Jesus Lopez Cobos conducting, and this is the overture to Wagner's Tannhäuser.

Cincinnati Symphony under the direction of Jesús López Cobos and the overture to Richard Wagner's opera, Tannhäuser. David Russell plays a bit of Bach now from the fourth lute suite of Bourret.

From a lute suite by Bach, also from a solo violin suite, Bourée, played by David Russell, guitar. It's possible that with the next piece I'll be introducing you to a composer whose music you've not heard, although for a time this was an enormously popular piece. The composer's name is Franz Scharwenka, or Sawer Scharwenka. He was born in Posen, German-speaking part of what later became Poland, in 1850, became a giant of a pianist, wrote four piano concertos, and the second is the one which really became a real standard of the repertoire for quite a while, and that's the work we're going to hear now. This is the second piano concerto by Scharwenka. We have Michael Ponti soloing with the Hamburg Symphony Orchestra, and the director is Richard Kapp.

There we have music from 1879, which was enormously successful when it first came out and was played by many a pianist, and then has lapsed into obscurity. Music of Franz Xaver Scharwenka and his Piano Concerto No. 2 in C minor. Michael Potty with the Hamburg Symphony. That was Richard Kapp conducting. Turlough O'Carolan, Irish composer, wrote this piece and called it Fanny Dillon.

0: Music of O'Carolan, played by Nancy Haddon.
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0: Mozart straight ahead, first this by an older contemporary of Mozart, a composer of opera primarily, named Giuseppe Sarti. We're going to hear his Now the Powers of Heaven.

Paul Hillier with the Estonian Philharmonic Chamber Choir. That music by the 18th century Italian, mostly operatic composer, Giuseppe Sarti. Now the Powers of Heaven. Hi, Peter van de Graaff. Mozart is our composer right now. We're going to go to Spain a little bit later on. But first, this by Mozart, which is one of his four flute quartets. He wrote a series of pieces for the flute for a Dutch nobleman named de Jong or de Jong, and this is one of those pieces. It's the third flute quartet. It's in C major. Carol Wincents heard here with three members of the Emerson String Quartet.

Carol Winsence played flute with three members of the Emerson String Quartet in the third of the four flute quartets, that one in C major, by Mozart. A little more Mozart from an opera set in Spain, The Marriage of Figaro.

Sul Aria, the duet from Mozart's The Marriage of Figaro, set in Seville, Spain. That was Consortium Classicum playing that arrangement for winds. We have some music now by Joaquin Turina, two pieces set in Seville. And first we have from his Mujeres de Sevilla, or Women from Seville, from 1935, La Mocita del Barrio, the little girl from the neighborhood. It begins with a strummed guitar chord, although it's played on the piano, this piece is. David Buchner plays it.

That is one of a collection of five pieces written in 1935 by Spanish composer Joaquin Turina, depicting really a gently strummed guitar, perhaps in a late evening. That is one of the Mujeres de Sevilla, the Women of Seville, and specifically a piece called La Mocita del Barrio, the Little Girl of the Neighborhood. David Buchner was the pianist. Another Seville, Spain-inspired piece by Joaquin Turina. By the way, his dates are 1882 to 1949, and this is a piece which is called the Sinfonía Sevillana, the Sevillian Symphony, not Sevillian as in a citizen of a country, but Seville, the city in Spain. There's three parts to this, really three picturesque impressions. The first is called Panorama, the second is by the river Guadalquivir, and the last is the Festival in San Juan. And London Philharmonic is led by Enrique Batis.

a work which turned out to be a huge success for its composer, a man named Joaquin Turina. That's a piece inspired by his native Seville, Spain. And it's called the Sinfonía Sevillana, the Seville Symphony. Really three musical pictures of parts of Seville. London Philharmonic, directed by Enrique Batis. It's not a symphony in the traditional sense, but really three symphonic poems. This is by his contemporary, younger contemporary, but fellow Spanish composer, Joaquin Rodrigo, also strongly influenced by things in southern Spain. In fact, he at one point wrote an homage to Turina, but this is one of the three Spanish dances from 1941 by Joaquin Rodrigo. Gregory Allen plays it, and it's called Rústica.

Gregory Allen played the first of three Spanish dances by Spanish composer Joaquin Rodrigo, written in 1941. This is your host, Peter Van de Graaff, broadcasting from the campus of Augustana College in Rock Island on WVIK 90.3 HD2 and on W252 EM 98.3 FM in Davenport. Thank you for listening. It is 2 o'clock. I'd like to focus our attention here on one of the great operettas, maybe the greatest of all, who knows. It is by Johann Strauss Jr., and it's called Die Fledermaus, which means the bat. And before we hear an extended orchestral suite drawn from that operetta, here is a quadrille, which is a series of dances strung together based on themes from that operetta, played by the Vienna Wind Quintet.

Some melodies from Die Fledermaus, the operetta by Johann Strauss Jr., worked into that dance called a quadrille. And the arrangement was for the Vienna Wind Quintet. More from that same operetta now. Here is a whole suite from Johann Strauss Jr.'s Die Fledermaus. It is with the London Philharmonic here, conducted by Carl Davis.

many of the best-loved melodies from the great operetta Die Fledermaus of Johann Strauss Jr. Included in that suite, arranged and conducted by Carl Davis, who led the London Philharmonic.

Let's head now to Northern Europe. We have something by a Swedish composer in just a bit, and this by a Norwegian composer, friend of Grieg, and a very fine pianist of her day. She performed the Grieg Piano Concerto a couple times with the composer conducting. Her name is Agata Backer-Grøndahl, and here is her album Leaf.

From her recordings of all the piano music of Agata Bakar-Grindal, that was Natalia Strilchenko and an album leaf. If you don't know the music of the Swedish composer Dag Viren, last name spelled W-I-R-E-N, I encourage you to get to know it. You'll do so in just a moment if you stay tuned, and I hope that you will for this piece, which is called The Miniature Suite. He gave it a French title for some reason, Suite Miniature. Well, probably because he studied in Paris. But here is Torleif Tedeyan, cellist, and Stefan Boystein, pianist, in music of Dag Viren.

always something worth hearing, I think, in the music of Dag Viren. He lived from 1905 to 1986. Swedish composer. That was Torleif Tedéen, cellist, Stefan Boystein, the pianist, and the Miniature Suite. Which brings us to music by Claude Debussy and his famous Petite Suite, Little Suite. And this is an original version. We often hear it in the orchestral version, but here it is for two pianists, Lee Luvisi and Anne-Marie McDermott, perform.

in a boat, procession, minuet, and finally ballet, making up the Petite Suite, the Little Suite by Claude Debussy, which he wrote for piano four hands. And it was actually his friend, Henri Busset, who made the famous orchestrated version, but that was the original version of the work of Debussy, with duo pianists Lee Luvisi and Anne-Marie McDermott.

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It is 3 o'clock.

Here is a composer who is known for one part of one work. His name is Emil von Reznicek, and he wrote an overture to a now quite forgotten opera called Donna Diana. It was used as the theme song for Sergeant Preston of the Yukon in old-time radio. It always begs the question, what else did he write? Well, we will hear something else by Emil von Reznicek, his Second Symphony. Right now, though, that very famous overture with the Utah Symphony and Joseph Silverstein.

The Overture to the Opera Donna Diana by the Czech composer Emil von Reznicek, Utah Symphony and Joseph Silverstein. I'm pleased to have your company. I'm Peter van de Graaff, music by a woman composer and her friend Mozart. Let's begin with the woman. Her name is Maria Theresia von Paradis, and she is known for this little tune. It's a gentle dance called a Sicilienne. In this arrangement for guitar, it's played by Nicola Hall.

Nicola Hall performing that Sicilienne, a dance by Maria Theresia von Paradis, who was a close friend of Mozart. In fact, it's thought that Mozart, perhaps, wrote his 18th piano concerto for her. But this is the violin sonata in G, Kirchhoff 379 of Mozart. Hilary Hahn and Corey Smith are the performers.

And a little bit more Mozart before we turn to a symphony by Emil von Reznicek. Here is one of Mozart's German dances, K586.

Tafel Musik, directed by Bruno Weil, and the 10th of the 12 German Dances, K586, by Mozart. We'll sometimes hear the overture to Donna Diana by the, Viennese-born, but of Czech ancestry, composer Emil von Reznicek. But here is his Symphony No. 2 from 1904, subtitled The Ironic Symphony. And this is the Bern Symphony, conducted by Frank Behrmann.

Symphony No. 2, by the Viennese-born composer who lived in Germany for many years, Emil von Reznicek. That was the Bern Symphony conducted by Frank Behrmann, that work subtitled The Ironic Symphony. Emil von Reznicek died in Berlin in 1945, when through some troubled times he and his family were very involved with the resistance to the Nazi movement.

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0: I'm Peter Van de Graaff here with a couple of Italian overtures for you. We begin with this one to the opera L'Olimpiade by Pergolesi.

Byung-hun Chung and the Santa Cecilia Academy National Orchestra with the overture to an opera by Pergolesi called L'Olimpiade. Very late in life, Claude Debussy composed a series of three sonatas, each for different combinations of instruments. Later on, we are going to listen to all three of those. But first, here is the overture in the Italian style by Franz Schubert. He wrote two of these. This is the C major, and Roy Goodman leads the period instrument Hanover Band.

This isn't called an overture, but rather a toccata, but it essentially serves as the overture to the early opera Orfeo by Claudio Monteverdi. Here it is, conducted by Michel Corbeau.

Lyon Opera Orchestra Michel Corbeau conducting, Toccata from Monteverdi's Orfeo. We're going to spend a lot of time now with the music of Debussy, and specifically three works he wrote right at the end of his life. He died in 1918. It was in 1915 that he announced that he was going to write six sonatas. The dark days of World War I, he only ended up writing three of these. We're going to hear all three of them, beginning with number one, which is scored for cello and piano. All three of these are scored for different combinations of instruments. Here is Stephen Isserles, cello, Pascal Devoyon, piano, and the sonata number one by Debussy.

Stephen Isserles, cello, Pascal Duvoyon, piano, and the first of three very late sonatas by Claude Debussy. The second one he composed was scored for flute, viola, and harp. And each of these three sonatas, by the way, features a string instrument. There's the number three, which we'll hear later on, which is for violin and piano. But here now is the second sonata by Debussy, just written a little bit before he died. The Trio Medicis is the performers, performing ensemble here. Bernard Pierreuse, flute, Ning Shi, viola, Francette Bartholomé, harp. And sonata number three of Debussy, or number two, I beg your pardon, of Debussy.

The trio Medicis with the Sonata No. 2 for flute, viola, and harp by Debussy. And now we go to his Sonata No. 3, all that he completed in a projected cycle of 6 sonatas. This one he scored for violin and piano, and we have Nathan Milstein violin, Rudolf Vierkuschny piano.

Violinist Nathan Milstein, pianist Rudolf Irkushny. We heard some very late music of Claude Debussy, and we have been hearing his last three sonatas. That was the sonata number 3, of course, for violin and piano.

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It is 5 o'clock.

I have here for you a pair of cello sonatas. The first one rather short and by a little-known composer named Lodovico Filippo Laurenti of the Italian Baroque is Sonata No. 7, played by Sarah Freiberg and Michael Sponzeller.

Sarah Freiberg, cello, Michael Sponseller, harpsichord. We heard music of Lodovico Laurenti, his cello sonata number 7. This is Peter Van de Graaff. Some music of Brahms here for you, and later on, an orchestral work by an English composer named Cyril Scott. Brahms wrote 2 cello sonatas, calling them not sonatas for cello and piano, but rather for piano and cello, sort of like Beethoven did. He didn't go so far as call them sonatas for piano with cello accompaniment, as did Mozart and Beethoven, but he did want to emphasize the equalness of the two parts. We're going to hear now the second of these 2 sonatas by Brahms, his Opus 99, and quite a distinguished pair of performers here, Mstislav Rostropovich, cello, Rudolf Serkin, piano.

The duo was Mstislav Rostropovich, cello, Rudolf Serkin, piano, and that is the second of the two sonatas by Johannes Brahms. Here's an allegro by Henry Purcell, arranged by Albert Coates and conducted by Barry Wordsworth.

The great British conductor Albert Coates made that arrangement of an allegro by Henry Purcell. It was played by the strings of the Royal Philharmonic Orchestra, and the conductor was Barry Wordsworth. As we move into English music here, I'm going to play for you next a suite, the Suite Fantastique, which doesn't refer to its quality, fantastic piece, but rather a suite of fantasy characters inspired by them. The first movement of this is called Fata Morgana, who was the sister of legendary King Arthur and his attempted killer. Then there's a fire dance, and a dance of the specters, and then goblins and elves. The composer is the Englishman Cyril Scott, and Peter Marchbank conducts the South African National Symphony.

Music by an English composer born in 1879 named Cyril Scott. We heard a work of his titled The Suite Fantastique, a suite charactered with fantastic things, specters, goblins, and elves and such. Peter Marchbank was the conductor. This comes from Carmina Burana of Karl Orff.

0: The Dance from Carmina Burana by Carl Orff. That was Zubin Mehta conducting the London Philharmonic. This is your host, Peter Van de Graaff. 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
1: I'm Robert Aubrey Davis. We're going to this program from almost 35 years ago now, talking to Christopher Hogwood.
2: Now, the virginal is from the Victoria and Albert Museum in this particular recording that we were just listening to, I guess.
3: Yes, we had to go to different venues to get the instruments, because it is difficult nowadays to find representative instruments that you would really like to have together. And again, it's quite a challenge for the recording engineers to make an ambience that suits all of them, and for the people who maintain and tune these instruments too, who never get quite the credit they deserve, I feel.
2: I believe right at the same time, moving from England and slightly later into the cusp of the Baroque, the end of the Renaissance in Italy, the same kind of process was involved with Frescobaldi trying to use original instruments as well.
3: Yes, that was another of our museum ideas with Decca. And for this, we really looked around the major collections of Europe to see where you had the most representative collection of instruments from the early Italian Baroque. The instrument that had caught everybody's fancy was one built by Grimaldi that had been heard on a record by Leonhardt, looking very lavish and sounding wonderful some 10 years earlier. The little spinet is, I think, so old it is scarcely a going instrument any longer. We did struggle hard to get one piece recorded from it, but it, I think, probably will be the swan song in recording terms of that little instrument.

0: Christopher Hogwood from the recording, keyboard music of Gerolamo Fisco Baldi. First on the Giusti harpsichord from 1681, the Aria detta La Frescobaldi, one of the most famous works of Frescobaldi. The Partita sopra Ruggiero, performed on a beautiful anonymous Italian instrument, a two-register instrument, I guess, Chris, in that case. And then that rather remarkable little instrument doing part of the Aria detta Balletto, and you could barely get through that recording with that little instrument, I understand.
1: It even had to get edited on trills because the action really was so old, really just showing its age. It once had been, I think, a good instrument. It's a historical curiosity one, rather than something I would recommend for frequent consumption.
0: We are spending another wonderful time with Christopher Hogwood, who has made such a tremendous impact and mark in the world of early music. Christopher Hogwood, you've also done a series of recordings, which is interesting, kind of compilations that have come out over the years. There's a couple of them that I know of specifically. One of them, on the flip side, takes us beyond our era into music of Thomas Arne and Carl Philipp Emanuel Bach. And the other one gives us another kind of view of the kinds of things you enjoy, including some Giles Farnaby and some Orlando Gibbons, I know.
1: Yes, I think that's one of the records that is actually an anthology constructed by the record company from otherwise complete recordings.
0: Because the
1: origin of the Gibbons was, again, an anniversary year celebration where I really felt that Gibbons had been unfairly dealt with on record. Bird and Bull had been very fully represented, and some of the miniatures of Farnaby and things like that. But Gibbons is a very serious, very individual melodist, and we thought by putting together a full anthology of his pieces, we'd make a stab at getting his music into the public mind.

0: In honor of the quadricentenary of the birth of Orlando Gibbons, music of Gibbons from 1983, the Fantasia, the Italian Ground, Lincoln's Inn Mask. That's a spot that I think still stands.
1: It does, yes. It's the Inns of Court.
0: Yes, and the Queen's Command, which I think also still stands, but in a separate way. Christopher Hogwood from one of his countless wonderful... How many... I say countless. We did this one time, and I completely lost track. How many recordings would you guess?
1: I think somebody put it in either 200 or 300 mark, but I think
0: Gads.
1: This covers reissues, and it covers things like the multiple discs that go into making the complete Mozart symphonies, which sit in my mind as basically either one project or a number of boxes. If you count up every item in the boxes, I think you can get an impossible total.
2: Christopher Hogwood, some very poignant memories this week right here on Millennium of Music. I'm Robert Aubrey Davis. Let's come back to Christopher Hogwood.
0: Well, in the meantime, even though it's not necessarily out of our range, because Purcell, who lived for such a short time, was of such an extraordinary nature and mark. And instead of turning to the theater music, I thought we would turn instead to your recording of the elegies and the music for strings. I don't remember. Was this ever recorded before, this particular material?
1: I think occasional ones have been. Possibly the elegy for Matthew Locke had been recorded before, and some of the string music, but never as an integral. And one of the reasons was, after having done all the rather jollier and varied dramatic music from that incidental music for the stage presentations, this is Purcell at some of his most searing and somber. And particularly, I think, the way that many of the string pieces, the pavans, were regarded as either funerary pieces or memorials to his teachers in the contrapuntal idiom, it seemed suitable to put together music commemorating Matthew Locke, his teacher, Playford, the publisher, and then the string ensemble music that went with this, because this was a quite different side of the melancholy Purcell.

0: Elegy on the Death of John Playford, the great collector of dance music and just general extraordinary person. The Pavin in G minor and Elegy on the Death of Matthew Locke, extraordinary music. And an extraordinary man, Christopher Hogwood, director of the Academy of Ancient Music. Well, Christopher Hogwood, thank you for joining us both of these times on Millennium of Music. And please come back to our microphones whenever you have any projects or anything you'd ever like to talk about again.
1: Wonderful. Thank you very much.
2: Well, that is much of the program. The programs back then were longer. They were 90 minutes long. But back almost 35 years ago, talking to Christopher Hogwood about his time with David Monroe, as I mentioned, The Art of David Monroe, the complete Warner edition, a 21-CD box set in honor of the 50th anniversary of the passing of the great, as it says here in the story, musician and visionary. Our technical director is Christopher Drummond, and for the program, this has been your producer and host, I'm Robert Aubrey Davis.

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One of the great 20th century guitar concertos, 1951 music by the Brazilian composer Heitor Villa-Lobos. And that was a performance by a member of a dynasty of guitar playing Spaniards, the Romeros family. That was

dynasty of guitar playing Spaniards, the Romeros family, that was specifically Angel Romero, joined by the London Philharmonic, Jesus López Cobos, the conductor, the guitar concerto by Heitor Villa-Lobos. We have another of the Romero family of guitar players. This is the brother of Angel Romero. Their father, Celedonio, got the dynasty started. But this is Pepe Romero, performing music by a Spanish composer named Francisco Guerau, spelled G-U-E-R-A-U. It's inspired by a dance from the Canary Islands, a Canarios.

And that was Pepe Romero performing Canarios, a dance from the Canary Islands by Spanish composer Francisco Guerau. One of my favorite composers here for you, Jean-Philippe Rameau, as we excerpt from his opera Les Paladins. This is Gustave Leonhardt and the Age of Enlightenment Orchestra.

0: Coming up this hour on Anytime Classical, hiding out in a cave, a piece in F and nothing more, and famously unfinished. I'm Kate Botello with the overture to Il Giulio Sabino by Luigi Cherubini, the España Rhapsody by Emmanuel Chabrier, and the first movement of the unfinished Symphony No. 8 by Franz Schubert. All that plus a concerto for violin, oboe, and strings reconstructed from earlier works by J.S. Bach. Coming in just a minute. Stay right there.
1: Live from the NPR News in Washington, I'm Windsor Johnston. Search and rescue operations continue after catastrophic flooding in parts of Nepal and Tibet. At least 353 people have been killed. NPR's Dia Hadid reports more than 1,300 others are missing, including dozens of American tourists.
2: The floods were triggered after part of a glacier collapsed into a valley blocking a river. Water built up fast, some 30 feet in 30 minutes, and it tore through, carrying ice and rock from the glacier, burying people and places under mud for miles downstream. 25-year-old Santa Tamang survived. She told producer Mamita Bhandari that her brother carried their elderly grandmother and they fled to higher ground after they heard flood warning sirens.
3: So many people lost their lives. Everything is gone. My childhood, my family, my community.
2: Aid workers say roads have collapsed, so the government is deploying helicopters to find survivors. Experts say the Himalayas are warming quickly because of human-induced climate change, and that's causing glaciers to weaken and collapse, threatening downstream communities. Dia Hadid, NPR News.
1: President Trump is facing growing pushback from members of his own party over some of his economic policies. His tariffs on Canada and a plan to increase beef imports are drawing criticism from Republican senators, including some facing difficult elections this fall. NPR's Deepa Shivaram reports.
4: With the tariffs on Canada, that led to some Republicans who are running in some really tight elections, like Senator Susan Collins in Maine, to distance herself from Trump, say that these tariffs are a mistake. And Trump recently also announced that the U.S., this is a different move, would import more beef from abroad. That was an effort to try and lower the cost of beef, which has increased in part because of the war.
1: That's NPR's Deepa Shivaram reporting. A federal judge is scheduled to hear arguments today on plans to renovate the Kennedy Center and return President Trump's name to the building. NPR's Anastasios Lucas reports the board has threatened to tear down the venue.
5: In legal filings ahead of the court hearing, the board called the living memorial to President John F. Kennedy a, quote, embarrassment to the nation's capital and suggested building an outdoor amphitheater on the site instead. The board is also attempting to add Trump's name on three places at the center, including twice on the entryway. In a statement to NPR, the Kennedy Center press office called the threat of a demolition, quote, a hypothetical scenario. The hearing is part of a federal lawsuit filed by Representative Joyce Beatty, Democrat of Ohio, against President Trump and the Kennedy Center's board. Most board members were chosen by President Trump, who is the center's chairman. Anastasia Tsoukas, NPR News.
1: This is NPR. Actor Tim Curry has died at the age of 80. The British-born artist was known for a range of memorable characters on stage and screen, including one that inspired a cult following, as NPR's Alice Wolfley reports.
6: With his powerful baritone voice and big, expressive eyes, Tim Curry was celebrated for his offbeat, often villainous roles in films like Clue, Annie, and Muppet Treasure Island. But he will be most remembered for his outrageous performance in the 1975 film The Rocky Horror Picture Show.

0: The Rocky Horror Picture Show went on to be a global cult phenomenon, infamous for rowdy and raunchy audience participation. A stroke in 2012 ended Curry's stage and screen career, but he continued to work as a prolific voice actor. Alice Wolfley, NPR News.
1: SpaceX plans to build what it says will be the world's largest spaceport in southern Louisiana. The company says it will invest $100 billion in the launch complex. The facility will be designed to support thousands of Starship launches a year and will include its own power and fuel production. SpaceX expects the project to create about 3,000 direct jobs over the next decade. Construction is expected to begin next year on the 125,000-acre site along Louisiana's Gulf Coast. I'm Windsor Johnston, and you're listening to NPR News from Washington.
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3: You're listening to Anytime Classical, a production of Classical Music Indie. I'm your host, Kate Botello, with music now from J.S. Bach, a reconstructed work. The earliest version of this can be found was for two harpsichords dated in 1736, but it has been reconstructed for a different instrument set entirely. So in this recording, two harpsichords transform into violin, oboe, and strings. This is in C minor. We'll hear it played by the Cologne Chamber Orchestra under the direction of Helmut Müller-Bruhl.

Lisa Stewart was our violinist, our oboist Christian Hommel, performing with the Cologne Chamber Orchestra, conducted by Helmut Müller-Brühl. That was the Concerto for Violin, Oboe, and Strings in C minor, reconstructed for a work for two harpsichords by J.S. Bach. Up next this hour, some music from an opera by Luigi Cherubini, composed in 1786, Il Giulio Sabino. The opera's name for Julius Sabinus, a leader of the Gauls who tries to overthrow the Roman emperor. Of course, he gets into deep trouble, so he has to fake his own death, go into hiding, and hide out in an underground cave while his wife sneaks him provisions. They are both caught, but pardoned by the Emperor Titus, and live happily ever after.

Howard Griffiths conducted the Zurich Chamber Orchestra performing the overture Sinfonia to Il Giulio Sabino, a 1786 opera by Luigi Cherubini.

0: Fiddle Faddle by Leroy Anderson.
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0: For our last work this hour, we'll hear the first movement of the Unfinished Symphony. That's number 8 in B minor by Franz Schubert. He composed this in 1822, and it wasn't published until 1885. He started the symphony. He only completed 2 movements, and those didn't premiere until 1865. We'll hear this first movement right now, played by the Academy of St. Martin in the Fields, conducted by Sir Neville Mariner.

0: the first movement to the Unfinished Symphony in B minor, composed in 1822, the number 8 by Franz Schubert.
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Gustav Leonhardt, Age of Enlightenment Orchestra, and Minuet and Rondo from Les Paladins by Jean-Philippe Rameau. I'm your host, Peter Van de Graaff, with some music of Debussy, very famous work of his coming up in just a little bit, which opens with a piece called Nuages, or Clouds. We'll hear the three nocturnes in just a moment or two. But first we have this by Franz Liszt, which also is evocative of clouds, Nuages Gris, Gray Clouds.

That's music which sounds as if it could have been written yesterday, but it was written in the late 19th century by Franz Liszt, called Nuages Gris, Gray Clouds, Pierre-Laurent Aimar, the pianist. But that brings us to a work of Claude Debussy called Three Nocturnes for Orchestra. The first one is called Clouds, the second is Festivals, and the third is Sirens, not like an ambulance siren, but sirens are the elusive women that lure sailors to their death on the rocks. The ORTF National Orchestra, the women's chorus in the final movement, conducted by Jean Martineau in Nocturnes by Debussy.

Coming up this hour on Anytime Classical, another DIY fairy tale, a secret admirer in the friend zone, and leaky jars. I'm Kate Botella with the Overture to a Fairy Tale by Oscar Morovitz, the Overture to The Secret Love by the Chevalier de Saint-Georges, and The Little Sweet by Carl Nielsen. All that plus the Concerto for Violin No. 3 by Alessandro Marcello coming your way in just a little bit. Wait right there.

0: good morning, good afternoon, good evening, whatever time of day you are listening. This is Ben Goujon with Quad City Arts, and welcome back to Talking Art, brought to you by Quad City Bank and Trust. Today, after what seems like an eternity and still kind of boggles my mind that we've not talked yet, I'm talking art with filmmaker Kelly Rundle of Fourth Wall Films, who honestly has so many projects going on that I don't really even know where to start. Kelly, welcome to Talking Art.
1: Thanks. Glad to be here.
0: Yeah. I've been here 7 years, and I've known about you and Fourth Wall Films the whole time, and yet we've never actually had a chance to intersect. So I'm so glad we get to sit down and get to know you and know all about the work today.
1: Yeah, glad to be here.
0: Yeah. So let's start with, let's start just with who you are and who Fourth Wall Films is and what you do for any of our viewers who don't know.
1: I'm a filmmaker, a full-time one. So Tammy and I are my wife work together. We're both full-time filmmakers, so we're kind of a rare breed.
0: Yeah, it's so impressive to me, coming out of a larger market to the Quad Cities, and we are a larger metro area, but being able to meet the people who are able to support themselves full-time through their art and through doing what they love. And so with Fourth Wall Films, you focus primarily on documentaries, right?
1: We do. And we got started on that early on.
0: Mm-hmm.
1: So Tammy and I lived in Los Angeles for 18 years, and I had the idea that I wanted to have a go at the film industry.
0: Sure.
1: Until I got there. But it was a great experience. And I worked for Sony Pictures for 7 years. And started out in the mailroom and then was in international distribution for most of that time.
0: Oh, wow.
1: Marketing and distribution.
0: Yeah.
1: So I learned a lot about the business.
0: Yeah.
1: And also was walking around the studio a lot every day and just seeing the movie industry at work, which was, for a kid from the Midwest, was really a treat. That never got old.
0: Yeah. Well, and that's so fascinating. I have dabbled in film, and mostly just as an actor, but that business side of it is a complete mystery to me, and with my theater background, I'm like, I know how to make money doing theater. Like, you put on the show, you sell tickets, you get spot. With film, that back end, the distribution, and how you get money coming in, I just don't even know where to start with it.
1: and it's different, of course, for the folks working at that level. It's
0: sure.
1: Very, very different.
0: Yeah.
1: But essentially, as a small company, we look and see what the bigger folks are doing, because chances are they're doing the right things to make money. That's what Hollywood's good at, is making money.
0: Right.
1: So it doesn't work quite that way, of course, because we're not, we're choosing non-commercial type topics and things that are being overlooked by others, especially just Midwestern stories in general is where we ended up focusing. But it was about 3 or 4 years into my time at Sony Pictures when I realized, well, there's only 2 or 3 movies a year that I'm really sort of proud that I have some remote hand in, in some way. And so we started talking about producing something independently.
0: Yeah.
1: And then over a 10-year period, because we were working full-time, we made our first feature-length documentary, which we shot on 16-millimeter film.
0: Oh, wow. That's cool.
1: Yeah, we were pretty crazy. But that film was very successful, and it was in theaters in the Midwest for about 14 months.
0: Wow.
1: And it made everything that followed possible.
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1: 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We're a production of Classical Music Indie. I'm your host, Kate Botello, with a do-it-yourself fairy tale now by the Czech-born Canadian composer Oscar Morawiec, composed in 1957. This is Overture to a Fairy Tale and falls in with a common classical trope, which is to create fairy tale music, but then leave it to you to imagine what the fairy tale actually is. We'll hear this performed by the Edmonton Symphony Orchestra, conducted by Yuri Mayer.

0: Yuri Mayer conducted the Edmonton Symphony Orchestra, performing the 1957 Overture to a Fairy Tale by the Czech-born Canadian composer Oscar Morovitz.
1: WVIK operations are partially supported by a grant from the Illinois Arts Council.
0: Up next this hour, music from The Anonymous Lover, which was an opera by Joseph Bollon, the Chevalier de Saint-Georges, composed around the year 1780. This is a comic opera about Leontine, who's a wealthy young widow who avoided love because she had a miserable marriage, but she's got a dear friend, Valcour, who's been secretly sending her letters and presents, even though she has him firmly in the friend zone. Spoiler alert, by the end of the opera, they're in love. Hooray. We'll hear this played by the Haymarket Opera Company Orchestra, conducted by Craig Trompeter.

Craig Trompeter conducted the Haymarket Opera Company Orchestra, performing the overture to The Secret Love by Joseph Bologne, the Chevalier de Saint-Georges. Up next, the sour music from George Gershwin as four-handed piano. We'll hear Pierre Huybrechts and Carol Wallace Payne perform Nice Work If You Can Get It.

0: Carol Wallace Payne and Pierre Huybrechts at the piano with Nice Work If You Can Get It by George Gershwin.
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0: Up next this hour, music from the Venetian composer Alessandro Marcello. The composition date is a little uncertain, but it was published in 1738 as part of La Cetra, which is a set meaning the lyre. He intends that as a nod to poetry and music in European culture. We'll hear this concerto for violin number 3 in B minor with Simon Standage as our violinist. He'll also be conducting Collegium Musicum 90.

Simon Standage conducted Collegium Musicum 90, performing the Concerto for Violin No. 3 in B minor, known as La Cetra, the Lyre, by Alessandro Marcello. This is Anytime Classical. I'm your host, Kate Botello. If you'd like to reach any of us here anytime, you can send an email to info@classicalmusicindy.org. For our last work this hour, we'll hear the Little Suite for Strings, composed in 1888 by the Danish composer Carl Nielsen. And each of the three movements have programmatic subtitles. The first is the Danaids, or the Danaides. Now, these are women who were the daughters of King Danaus, 50 of them, all forced to marry the sons of their uncle, Aegyptus. But their father, Danaus, gave them all knives and told them to kill their husbands on their wedding nights. 49 of them did so and were punished forever in Hades by being continually forced to fill water jars that were always leaky. The last daughter, by the way, didn't do it because her intended did not actually force her to marry him. As for the other two movements, we have the Dance of the Charites and the Bacchus Procession, performed right now by the Odense Symphony Orchestra under the direction of Tomas Vetot.

0: Tomáš Veto conducted the Odense Symphony Orchestra, performing the Little Suite for Strings, made up of the Danaids, the Dance of the Charites, and the Bacchus Procession, composed in 1888 by the Danish composer Carl Nielsen.
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Coming up this hour on Anytime Classical, an upside-down world, a Pulitzer Prize-winning composer, and an American sinfonietta. I'm Kate Botello with a concerto for violin, cello, and strings, known as Proteus or The World Upside Down by Antonio Vivaldi, a concert overture by Leo Sowerby, and the Symphonette No. 2, The American, by Morton Gould. All that was a symphony by Georg Christoph Wagenseil, headed your way in just a little bit. Wait right there.

Up first this hour, we'll hear music from Johann Nepomuk Hummel, who was the favorite pupil of Wolfgang Amadeus Mozart, who became very well known as a touring concert pianist. This is a rondo for the piano in E-flat major, played by Dmitri Paperno.

Dmitri Paperno at the piano. That was a rondo in E-flat major by Johann Nepomuk Hummel. Thanks for listening to Anytime Classical. I'm Kate Botello. Hey there, music next from Antonio Vivaldi. This is a concerto for violin, cello, and strings in F major that he gave the operatic title Il Proteo, ossia il mondo al rovescio, which means Proteus, or the world turned upside down. Now that's an operatic title, but he didn't write an opera to go with it. He just made a fancy name for the concerto. Our soloists in this recording are Ofra Harnoy playing the cello, Igor Oistrakh the violin, all performing with the Toronto Chamber Orchestra conducted by Paul Robinson.

Paul Robinson conducted the Toronto Chamber Orchestra. Our soloists were cellist Ofra Harnoy and violinist Igor Oistrakh in Proteus, or The World Turned Upside Down, a concerto for violin and cello in F major by Antonio Vivaldi. Up next this hour, we'll hear a concert overture for orchestra composed in 1941 by the Pulitzer Prize-winning composer Leo Sowerby. He was an organist, teacher, and composer, of course, who won his Pulitzer Prize 5 years later for The Canticle of the Sun. We'll hear Paul Freeman conduct the Czech National Symphony Orchestra.

Paul Freeman conducted the Czech National Symphony Orchestra, performing the Concert Overture for Orchestra, composed in 1941 by American composer Leo Sowerby.

the quick rendition of the Sunflower Slow Drag by Scott Joplin. Up next this hour, American music from an American composer, Morton Gould. This is his American Symphonette No. 2, composed in 1938. As to the title Symphonette, he wanted to create an American word for the classic Italian word sinfonietta, just meaning a small symphony. This was written for radio in 1938, and it's in three movements. We'll hear them played by the Louisville Orchestra, featuring Leon Rapier playing the trumpet, all conducted by Jorge Mester.

Soloist Leon Rapier played the trumpet with the Louisville Orchestra, conducted by Jorge Mester, performing the American Sinfonette No. 2, composed in 1938 by Morton Gould. Thanks for listening to Anytime Classical, a production of Classical Music Indie. I'm your host, Kate Botello. If you'd like to reach me, you can write to me directly anytime. My email address is kbotello at classicalmusicindie.org. Also consider following us on Instagram or Facebook. We've been putting up some 90-second reels with classical frequently asked questions and little tidbits, and you can find us there by following Classical Music Indie. We'll wind up this hour with the symphony in B-flat major, composed in 1755 by the Austrian composer Georg Christoph Wagenseil, who worked at the Habsburg court. We'll hear his B-flat major symphony performed right now by the Orpheus Baroque Orchestra under the direction of Miki Gaik.

0: Miki Gaik conducted the Orpheus Baroque Orchestra, performing the symphony in B-flat major, composed around the year 1755 by Austrian composer Georg Christoph Wagenseil.
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wrote her piano concerto in one movement in 1934. Although written in one movement, it follows a three-section structure, much like a typical concerto. Price premiered the concerto in 1934 as part of the commencement program at the Chicago Music College, and it was met with critical acclaim. The concerto gained momentum with performances by women's orchestras, but unfortunately lost that momentum due to the disbandment of many women's orchestras during World War II, and also due to the composer's death in 1953. It was not until 2019 that the whole score was finally pieced back together. This fine work, and many more to come this hour here on Anytime Classical. I'm your host, Denise Finnegan-Hill. The Unanswered Question by Charles Ives, John Adams Leeds Orchestra of St. Luke's.

John Adams led Orchestra of St. Luke's in The Unanswered Question by Charles Ives. Concerto Armonico No. 4 in F minor by Unico Wilhelm von Wassenaer. Jan Willem de Vriend leads Combattimento Consort Amsterdam.

Fantasy on themes from Verdi's Rigoletto, composed in 1851 when the opera was only a few seasons old, by Franz Doppler and his brother Carl. We'll hear flutist Robert Aitken and Per Ein and pianist Geir Henning Bratten.

Music of Franz Doppler, a fantasy on themes from Verdi's Rigoletto, performed by flutist Robert Aitken and Per Oyn, and pianist Geir Henning Bratten. You're tuning in to Anytime Classical, a production of Classical Music Indie. I'm your host, Denise Finnegan-Hill. We have more great music to come. Thank you so much for joining me today.

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3: 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I'm your host, Denise Finnegan-Hill. Music from one of the 15 operas composed by Nikolai Rimsky-Korsakov. This is Overture to May Night. David Zinman leads the Rotterdam Philharmonic Orchestra.

David Zinman led the Rotterdam Philharmonic Orchestra in Overture to May Night, an opera by Nikolai Rimsky-Korsakov. Next up, a work that was lost for three quarters of a century, but has found new life in the present day. This is the Piano Concerto in One Movement by Florence Price. The concerto premiered in 1934 as part of the commencement program at the Chicago Music College and was met with critical acclaim. Here is the Chinook Orchestra with conductor Leslie Suganandaraja and pianist Yaneba Kana-Mason.

Piano Concerto in One Movement by Florence Price. We heard pianist Yuneba Kanamason and the Chinook Orchestra with conductor Leslie Suganandaraja. The Unanswered Question by Charles Ives. John Adams leads Orchestra of St. Luke's.

0: John Adams led Orchestra of St. Luke's in The Unanswered Question by Charles Ives.
1: 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I'm your host, Denise Finnegan-Hill. We have more great music to come. Thank you so much for joining me today.

Megan Hill. Stay tuned for the Haffner Symphony of Mozart and much more coming up this hour. Tendlai Polka Mazurka by Johann Strauss Jr. Johannes Wildner leads the CSSR State Philharmonic.

Wolfgang Amadeus Mozart wrote his Symphony No. 35 in 1782. It has garnered the nickname Haffner Symphony because it began as a commission by the prominent Salzburg Haffner family. The family had already commissioned the Haffner Serenade of Mozart in 1776, and they were evidently pleased with it as they sought out the composer's services a second time. The Haffner Symphony was originally also a serenade, designed as background music for the ennoblement of the young Sigmund Haffner. Mozart later reworked this into his Symphony No. 35. 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I'm your host, Denise Finnegan.

Johannes Wildner led the CSSR State Philharmonic in Tandlai Polka Mazurka by Johann Strauss Jr. on Anytime Classical. The Scottish Dances of Malcolm Arnold, based on Impressions of Scotland, as they are all original melodies. Here is the Queensland Symphony Orchestra under the direction of Andrew Penny.

0: Andrew Penny led the Queensland Symphony Orchestra in Scottish Dances by Malcolm Arnold.
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0: Music of the living American composer Michael Torck, titled Being. The entire work is 43 minutes long in 9 parts with a consistent tempo throughout. We will listen to the concluding parts, numbers 8 and 9, performed by the American Modern Ensemble.

Michael Torck led the American Modern Ensemble in parts 8 and 9 from his composition titled Being. 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Thanks so much for joining me today. I'm your host, Denise Finnegan-Hill.

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5: 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I'm your host, Denise Finnegan Hill. Next up is the British romantic composer Samuel Coleridge Taylor's take on the spiritual Deep River. Here is pianist Azata Kanamason.

Deep River, composed by Samuel Coleridge Taylor, performed by pianist Zata Kanamason. Running off the hour with some classic music of Wolfgang Amadeus Mozart. This is his symphony number 35, nicknamed Haffner, because it was commissioned by the prominent Salzburg Haffner family, and based on a previous commission called the Haffner Serenade, which Mozart wrote in 1776. Here is Academy of St. Martin in Fields, under the direction of Sir Neville Mariner.

0: Music of Wolfgang Amadeus Mozart, Symphony No. 35 in D Major, Hafner. Sir Neville Mariner, led Academy of St. Martin in Fields.
1: 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And thank you.
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One of George Gershwin's most famous works, Rhapsody in Blue, came about as a misunderstanding. Gershwin had originally declined the offer of a commission from Paul Whiteman, but after reading in the New York Tribune that he had begun work on a jazz concerto for Whiteman's upcoming concert, Gershwin got to work writing a piece that defined his career and the American jazz age. This classic work of Gershwin, and many more to come this hour on Anytime Classical. I'm your host, Denise Finnegan Hill.

0: Ben Paxton will attend the RNC fundraiser. Paxton is the scandal-plagued Republican candidate for U.S. Senate that President Trump endorsed in a bitter primary earlier this year. As of the last campaign finance reporting deadline, Paxton had less than $2 million cash on hand. Compare that with the Democratic nominee, James Tallarico, who had a war chest of more than $20 million. That said, Republican campaign committees and allied super PACs, including the president's MAGA Inc., have hundreds of millions of dollars at their disposal to try to boost Republican candidates this fall. Tamara Keith, NPR News.
1: Russia is playing down the significance of CIA Director John Ratcliffe's one-day visit to Moscow earlier this week. We have an update from NPR's Charles Maines.
2: The head of Russia's Foreign Intelligence Service, Sergei Naryshkin, confirmed he had a working-level meeting with Ratcliffe, but insisted there was nothing unusual about the talks themselves. In doing so, Naryshkin appeared to echo President Trump's claim that Ratcliffe's visit to Russia was, quote, semi-routine. The trip has prompted a storm of media speculation. On Thursday, the Kremlin directly denied multiple reports. The CIA director had warned Russia against attacking NATO member states in the Baltic region. In his daily call with reporters, spokesman Dmitry Peskov said that story had no basis in reality, but was aimed at justifying NATO's further militarization along Russia's borders. Charles Maines, NPR News, Moscow.
1: Convicted war criminal Ratko Mladic is dead. He was 84. He died while serving a life sentence for his crimes during the Balkan Wars of the 1990s. In 2017, then-NPR correspondent Silvia Poggioli spoke to Morning Edition about the atrocities linked to the former Bosnian Serb general known as the Butcher of Bosnia.
3: I've got a chilling memory of seeing him in action in 1993. The Bosnian Serbs were about to sign a peace plan drawn up by U.S. and British diplomats. The meeting was at their stronghold near Sarajevo. Serbian leader Slobodan Milosevic was there too, pressing for approval so he could get international sanctions on Serbia lifted. The atmosphere was very tense. Reporters were surrounded by Serb militiamen carrying Kalashnikovs. They were menacing, shoving us around, trying to prevent us from listening to what was happening in the room next to us. Suddenly, in the middle of the night, Mladic stormed into the assembly room and rolled out giant maps of Bosnia covered with small crosses. And in a fiery speech, the strutting general said, "Wherever a Serb is buried, that is Serbian land."
1: Former NPR correspondent Silvia Poggioli. This is NPR News.
4: And this is Quad Cities NPR, WVIK. Good afternoon. Jim O'Hara at 12:04. The popular restaurant chain Texas Roadhouse is opening a Moline location next May. Here's WVIK's Jonathan Turner.
5: Moline Mayor Sangeetha Rayapati, city officials, and restaurant and development leaders met Wednesday morning for a groundbreaking at the construction site at 3620 38th Avenue, north of John Deere Road. The restaurant on Davenport's East 53rd Street is one of the top performing locations in the 33-year-old chain, said Matt Johnson, market partner for Texas Roadhouse locally.
6: The Davenport one is one of the top 10 in the whole company. It's because the Quad Cities loves it, and James and his crew take care of the Quad Cities. You know, they do so much like charity work with the veterans, and then all the work with like the police officers and the fire department and everything like that. It's just, man, the Quad Cities loves us, and we love the Quad Cities.
5: They serve over 10,000 customers a week in Davenport, and the new Moline Eatery will have seating for 360 and a larger parking lot than Davenport. For WVIK News, this is Jonathan Turner.
4: Scott County Auditor Kerry Tompkins reminds voters they can submit an application for an absentee ballot for this fall's general election. Residents have until October 19th to return their mail-in ballot request to the auditor's office. Forms can be picked up in the office at 600 West 4th Street between 8 a.m. and 4 p.m. weekdays. Absentee ballots will be sent out beginning October 14th for the November 3rd election. WVIK weather, sunny today, high near 83.
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0: Live from NPR News, I'm Lakshmi Singh. President Trump travels today to Texas, where the GOP is holding a massive fundraiser to help boost their chances in the midterm elections, including a closely watched U.S. Senate race in Texas. More from NPR's Tamara Keith.
1: A GOP source tells NPR that

Michael Schneider led La Stagione Frankfurt in a symphony in D major by Carl Friedrich Abel. If you know the name Giovanni Battista Pergolesi, you probably know his La Serva Patrona. He wrote many other pieces as well. This is a violin concerto in B-flat major, performed here by Yuriko Naganuma on violin and the Audoli Instrumental Ensemble with conductor Jean-Walter Audoli.

0: That was a violin concerto in B-flat major by Giovanni Battista Pergolesi, performed by violinist Yuriko Naganuma and the Audoli Instrumental Ensemble with conductor Jean-Walter Audoli.
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3: You're listening to Anytime Classical. I'm your host, Denise Finnegan-Hill. Music of Lily Boulanger next, who lived a tragically short life, dying at age 25. This is the final work she was able to write in her own hand, which was in 1917 to 1918, and it translates to On a Spring Morning. Here is the Women's Philharmonic under the direction of Joanne Folletta.

Joanne Folletta led the Women's Philharmonic in On a Spring Morning by Lili Boulanger. We'll round off the hour with one of the most famous works of George Gershwin, his Rhapsody in Blue, which came about as a misunderstanding. Gershwin initially declined the offer of a commission from Paul Whiteman, but after reading in the New York Tribune that he had supposedly begun work on a jazz concerto for Whiteman's upcoming concert, he got to work writing this career-defining piece. Here's a recording of the Grand Rapids Symphony under the direction of John Varano with piano soloist Rich Ridenour.

0: Richard Knorr was at the piano, and John Verno led the Grand Rapids Symphony in Rhapsody in Blue by American composer George Gershwin.
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0: Bernard Herrmann is certainly best known for his film scores, particularly collaborations with director Alfred Hitchcock, for famous films such as Vertigo, Psycho, and The Birds. With such a resume, it's no wonder he would write a concert work called Concerto Macabre, although this standalone work is actually derived from one of his other film scores. In 1945, Herrmann worked for the first and only time with director John Brahm on the horror film Hangover Square. Later, he took themes from this film score and expanded them into Concerto Macabre, a work we'll hear later this hour here on Anytime Classical. I'm your host, Denise Finnegan-Hill.
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1: Stardate August 27th. A season comes to an end today. It has nothing to do with falling leaves, changing weather, or even big-time sports. Instead, it's a season of eclipses. It didn't last long. It started on August 12th with a total solar eclipse, and it ends tonight with a partial lunar eclipse. The moon will be almost completely immersed in Earth's long shadow, so it'll turn dark. And at least part of the eclipse will be visible across almost all of North America. An eclipse season is governed by the way in which the sun and moon align. Most months, the geometry isn't right. The moon and sun don't line up the right way, so there are no eclipses at all. But every 173 days, they come into the proper alignment. That produces a solar eclipse at new moon and a lunar eclipse at full moon. They can come in either order, a fortnight apart. And a season lasts for about 5 weeks, a few days longer than the moon's cycle of phases. So if there's an eclipse near the start of the season, it produces 3 eclipses. This time, the solar eclipse came a few days after the season began, so we're limited to 2 eclipses, including tonight's. The moon first dips into Earth's dark inner shadow at 9:34 p.m. Central Time. The eclipse peaks at 11:13, when the shadow covers 96% of the lunar disk. It ends an hour and a half later. Today's program was made possible by Mercer Caverns in Calaveras County in California's historic gold country. More information at mercercaverns.net. For the McDonald Observatory, I'm Billy Henry.
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0: Francesco Diavolo's led Philharmonia Orchestra London in an overture in C major by Muzio Clementi.
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0: Concert music of Bernard Herrmann next, although it was actually based on some film music of his. This is Concerto Macabre, and he took themes from the 1945 horror film Hangover Square and expanded them into this work. We'll hear pianist Danielle Laval and the Monte Carlo Philharmonic Orchestra under the direction of Pascal Verrault.

0: Concerto Macabre by Bernard Herrmann. Danielle Laval was at the piano, and Pascal Verrot led the Monte Carlo Philharmonic Orchestra. Here on Anytime Classical, I'm your host, Denise Finnegan Hill.
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5: A set of mazurkas, Opus 67 by Frédéric Chopin next. Here is legendary pianist Artur Rubinstein.

Pianist Arthur Rubinstein performed the Opus 67 Mazurkas by Frédéric Chopin. Finishing off the hour with music of American composer Dorothy Rudmore. She was married to the famed cellist Kermit Moore, and as such, she wrote several works for the cello, and all of them are quite challenging to challenge her husband. And this work, Dirge and Deliverance, is no exception. We'll hear the cellist Juliana Soltis and the pianist Ruoting Lee.

0: Dirge and Deliverance by American composer Dorothy Redmore. We heard cellist Juliana Soltis and pianist Ruoting Lee.
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People can be unpredictable when they hit age 30. When Gioacchino Rossini crossed that milestone, he seemed happy at first to keep doing what worked. He had composed many operas in Italian, often in the grand Baroque style, and the fall of 1822 found him creating one more monumental work in his native language. But this would be almost the final time he worked with an Italian text. The break was not just from a language, but from a country. From then on, Rossini lived and worked in France. Coming up, music from that last Italian hurrah. Stay with me, Michael Toulouse, for the overture to Semiramide.

0: Good morning, good afternoon, good evening, whatever time of day you are listening. This is Ben Goujon with Quad City Arts, and welcome back to Talking Art, brought to you by Quad City Bank and Trust. Today, after what seems like an eternity and still kind of boggles my mind that we've not talked yet, I'm talking art with filmmaker Kelly Rundle of Fourth Wall Films, who honestly has so many projects going on that I don't really even know where to start. Kelly, welcome to Talking Art.
1: Thanks. Glad to be here.
0: Yeah, I've been here 7 years, and I've known about you and Fourth Wall Films the whole time, and yet we've never actually had a chance to intersect. So I'm so glad we get to sit down and get to know you and know all about the work today.
1: Yeah, glad to be here.
0: Yeah. So let's start with who you are and who Fourth Wall Films is and what you do for any of our viewers who don't know.
1: I'm a filmmaker, a full-time one. So Tammy and I are my wife work together. We're both full-time filmmakers, so we're kind of a rare breed.
0: Yeah, it's so impressive to me, you know, coming out of a larger market to the Quad Cities, and you know, we are a

0: larger metro area, but mm-hmm. you know, being able to meet the people who are able to support themselves full time through their art and through doing what they love. And so with Fourth Wall Films, you focus primarily on documentaries, right?
1: We do. And we got started on that early on.
0: Mm-hmm.
1: So Tammy and I lived in Los Angeles for 18 years, and I had the idea that I wanted to have a go at the film industry.
0: Sure.
1: Until I got there. but it was a great experience. And I worked for Sony Pictures for mm-hmm. 7 years and started out in the mailroom and then was in international distribution for most of that time.
0: Oh, wow.
1: Marketing and distribution.
0: Yeah.
1: So I learned a lot about the business.
0: Yeah.
1: And also was walking around the studio a lot every day and just seeing the movie industry mm-hmm. at work, which was, for a kid from the Midwest, was really a treat. That never got old.
0: Yeah. Well, and that's so fascinating. Like, and I have dabbled in film and mostly just as an actor, mm-hmm. but like that business side of it is a complete mystery to me, you know? And with my theater background, I'm like, I know how to make money doing theater. Like, you put on the show, you sell tickets, you get spot. With film, that back end, the distribution and like how you get money coming in, I just don't even know where to start with it.
1: and it's different, of course, for the folks working at that level. It's
0: sure.
1: very, very different.
0: Yeah.
1: But essentially, as a small company, we look and see what the bigger folks are doing, because chances are they're doing the right things to make money.
0: Right.
1: That's what Hollywood's good at, is making money.
0: Right.
1: So it doesn't work quite that way, of course, because we're not we're choosing non-commercial type topics and things that are being overlooked by others, you know, especially just Midwestern stories in general is where we ended up focusing. But it was about 3 or 4 years into my time at Sony Pictures when I realized, well, there's only 2 or 3 movies a year that I'm really sort of proud that I have some
0: sure.
1: remote hand in, you know, in some way. And so we'd started talking about producing something independently.
0: Yeah.
1: And then over a 10-year period, because we were working full-time,
0: right.
1: we made our first feature-length documentary, which we shot on 16-millimeter film.
0: Oh, wow. That's
1: so
0: cool.
1: Yeah, we were pretty crazy. But that film was very successful, and mm-hmm. It was in theaters in the Midwest for about 14 months.
0: Wow.
1: And it made everything that followed possible.
0: To listen to our full conversation, check out Talking Art wherever you get your podcasts or at wvik.org.

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1: The Undina Overture is next. It's from an opera by E.T.A. Hoffmann, whose literary works inspired many composers in the 19th century. Here's the Berlin Radio Symphony.

0: That was music of E.T.A. Hoffmann. The Berlin Radio Symphony Orchestra performed the opening music to his opera Undine.
1: This is the Composer's Datebook for August 27th. I'm John Burge. Around this time in 1956, the hot ticket on Broadway was for a musical based on the old Greek legend of Pygmalion, a sculptor so good that he fell in love with one of his beautiful female statues. The playwright, George Bernard Shaw, had updated the legend to modern-day London, and in 1956, the Broadway team of Lerner and Lowe had in turn transformed Shaw's stage play into the smash Broadway musical, My Fair Lady. But 208 years before all that, on today's date, in the year 1748, another very successful musical adaptation of the Pygmalion legend opened in Paris. This Pygmalion was an opera ballet by the great French Baroque composer Jean-Philippe Rameau. Rameau was born in 1683, 2 years earlier than Bach and Handel, but unlike them, was something of a late bloomer. He was 50 before he became famous, and his opera ballet Pygmalion opened shortly before his 65th birthday. Rameau was famous for imitating natural sounds and noises in his music. One of Rameau's contemporaries, in praising the overture to Pygmalion, even suggested the repeated notes of Rameau's theme represented the chipping of Pygmalion's chisel as he worked on his lovely creation. Composer's Datebook is produced by APM, American Public Media, in collaboration with the American Composers Forum, reminding you that all music was once new.

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1: Andrew Skank leads the New Zealand Symphony Orchestra now in Music of Samuel Barber, his first essay.

The orchestral essay number 1 of Samuel Barber, that performance by the New Zealand Symphony led by Andrew Schenck. More music of the 20th century later on, The Bull on the Roof. It's music of Darius Milhaud.

Balázs Sokolai performed music there of Edvard Grieg from the lyric pieces. That was the Watchman's Song. The overture to Rossini's Semiramide sounds like a generally cheerful piece of music, but the 1823 opera, first performed in Venice, is based on a tragedy by Voltaire. It's set in ancient Babylon, and the pretext for the action is regicide. Semiramis, who has become queen through a murder she helped to bring about, intends to make Arsace the next king, and her husband as well, but she finds out almost too late that Arsace is her own son. Here's the overture to Semiramide.

Klaus Arp led the Southwest German Radio Symphony Orchestra in the Semiramide Overture, music of Rossini. I'm Michael Toulouse. Thanks for joining me. In 1921, the Club Gaia changed its address and its name. The relocated cabaret became Le Bœuf sur le Toit, the Bull on the Roof, in honor of a scandalous piece of music by Darius Milhaud, which had premiered the previous year. Milhaud had often teamed up with Georges Auric and Arthur Rubinstein to play a six-hand arrangement of the score at Club Gaia. The name change was apparently a good business move because Le Bœuf sur le Toit is still in operation. We'll hear that ballet music of Milhaud performed by the Ulster Orchestra.

0: Le Bœuf sur le Train, ballet music of Darius Milhaud. The Ulster Orchestra performed, led by Jan-Pascal Tortelier. There's more information about our music at classicalmusicindie.org.
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0: The postcard that Amy Beach wrote to a Cuban collector in 1928 was especially personal. Like other souvenirs of its kind, it included a little notation, a handwritten staff with a few bars of music representing the subject of the piano fugue you'll hear in a little while. Although Beach first began working with that subject while on tour through Europe, the source material was definitely not new to her. Using a system famously employed by J.S. Bach himself, Amy Beach had spelled out her own name. I'm Michael Toulouse. Stay with me for the piano music that grew from that idea.

0: Live from NPR News, I'm Lakshmi Singh. NPR has learned that the purpose of CIA Chief John Ratcliffe's visit to the Russian capital this week was to warn the government against attacking NATO allies. A U.S. official tells NPR's Tom Bowman that Ratcliffe also said that the U.S. had conclusive evidence that Russia was providing intelligence to Iran. Russia has been sending drones into NATO countries, with one NATO official not authorized to speak publicly telling NPR it appears Russia is testing air defenses. Speaking at the White House today, President Trump downplayed the trip, saying that Russian President Vladimir Putin will not attack NATO territory. Ratko Mladic, the butcher of Bosnia, has died at the age of 84 while serving a life sentence for genocide, war crimes, and crimes against humanity, including the 1995 Srebrenica massacre. Tom Jelton, a former NPR correspondent who covered the Bosnian War, reflects on Mladic's death and the enduring legacy of his wartime crimes.
1: General Ratko Mladic was the number one war criminal of the Bosnian War. He was responsible for the murder of more than 7,000 Muslim men and boys in the town of Srebrenica in 1995. It was a mass execution. The men and boys were tied up, blindfolded, and marched to the edge of open pits where they were shot. Bone by bone, their bodies were eventually exhumed and identified. Srebrenica was a Muslim enclave in territory Serb nationalists claimed as their own. When his army entered the town, Mladic announced, "We present this city to the Serbian people as a gift." In 2011, he was captured. He died at 84. Tom Jelton for NPR News.
0: President Trump is escalating his tariff war with Canada, and both countries are raising tariffs on each other. But Trump's latest move is renaming Lake Ontario, which sits between New York and Canada, to Lake America. More from NPR's Deepa Shivaram.
2: Trump signed an executive order directing the federal government to rename the smallest of the Great Lakes. He made a similar move last year.

0: for renaming the Gulf of Mexico.
1: We have a gulf and we have a lake. Now all we need is an ocean.
0: The change comes after trade talks broke down and Trump announced that he would impose a 50% tariff on some Canadian goods, escalating a trade war with the U.S.'s longtime ally. Canada issued counter-tariffs in response. Tariffs are likely to raise the cost of goods for Americans that are already high due to the war with Iran, and it's becoming an issue for some Republicans in tight election fights this year. Deepa Shivaram, NPR News.
2: The jury's now deliberating whether Massachusetts defendant Lindsay Clancy should be held criminally responsible for killing her three young children in 2023 or sent to a state mental health facility. It's NPR News. The legendary voice actor Peter Cullen has died. His agent confirmed Cullen passed away yesterday at his Los Angeles home. Peter Cullen had more than 200 acting credits that spanned a decades-long career. Fans came to know him as the pessimistically lovable Eeyore in Winnie the Pooh.
3: Just wanted to thank you, Piglet, for the flowers. Awful nice of you to think of gray old me.
2: Also well known as the Transformers Optimus Prime, which he described as a strong but gentle hero, Peter Cullen was 85 years old. In Nevada, firefighters are close to containing a wildfire that's burned structures and forced thousands of people to flee their homes in Reno. NPR's Kirk Sigler reports authorities believe the fire was caused by people, which fits a pattern.
4: Federal data show that more than three-quarters of all wildfires in the U.S. are human-caused, be it arson or just negligence, such as a downed power line or a spark from a vehicle. Kelly Pale is a researcher at Headwaters Economics. She says greater public awareness about the risks has helped.
5: You know, Smokey Bear is one of the most widely recognized marketing creatures out there. Has been championed for 80 years. And yet we still do see a lot of human ignition. So awareness is only one piece of the puzzle.
4: Human-caused wildfires tend to be more destructive than natural blazes. Pale says communities can zone so that infrastructure is clear of hazardous fuels and homes and businesses should be built with wildfire-resistant materials. Kirk Sigler, NPR News.
2: I'm Lakshmi Singh, NPR News in Washington.
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7: Variations on the Cinderella story occur in many cultures. In Germany, the Brothers Grimm published her story as Aschenputtel. The British called her Tattercoats. The same is true for the story of the Little Mermaid, which Hans Christian Andersen first published in 1837. In the Czech counterpart to that story, the heroine is Rusalka. She's a water sprite who loses the ability to speak in order to gain a human form and woo a prince. Dvořák, who longed to create art music using Czech folk material, chose that story as the basis of an opera at the turn of the century. We'll hear the overture and Polonaise from Rusalka.

0: Robert Stankowski led the CSSR State Philharmonic in the overture and Polonaise from the opera Rusalka by Antonín Dvořák.
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0: Thanks to some musical conventions in the German language, composers have been able to work lots of coded messages into their music over the years. Germans refer to B natural as H, and that means the name Beach is loaded with potential. American composer Amy Beach spelled her own name in the subject of the fugue in this next piece, which she began in 1910, The Prelude and Fugue.

Pianist Virginia Eskin performed the Prelude and Fugue by Amy Beach. The subject of the fugue actually spells out the composer's first initial and last name. B, in this case, means B-flat. H, a convention in German music, stands for B-natural.

0: Itzhak Perlman, the soloist with the Pittsburgh Symphony, led by John Williams in his music, the main theme from the score for Schindler's List.
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0: The greatest composers of every era have written string quartets. It should come as no surprise the Juilliard School has an academic program devoted solely to that form. But when four young women in the program teamed up in 1985, they weren't thinking of great composers. The Cassatt String Quartet is named for Impressionist painter Mary Cassatt. Here's their recording of music by Dan Welcher. It's his String Quartet No. 2, Harbor Music.

Harbor Music by Dan Welcher, the Cassatt String Quartet performed. I'm Michael Toulouse. Thanks for joining me. These days, anyone with a web browser and an internet connection can usually look up all the details they need for a song they've heard on the radio. But that wasn't so easy back in the 1930s. If you were listening to the BBC program In Town Tonight, for example, and wanted to know the title of its perky theme music, you had to call the station. It just so happens that that particular question came up quite a bit. The BBC actually printed little postcards informing curious listeners that the theme song was the Knightsbridge March by Eric Coates, and it comes from this music. Here's his London Suite.

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4: When this concerto premiered in 1924, some people didn't quite get what Igor Stravinsky was doing. Where are the strings? What had he done with the strings? Is this concerto complete without them? What is happening? Stravinsky quickly realized he needed to clarify. Strings and piano, said he, a sound scraped and a sound struck do not sound well together. Piano and winds, sounds struck and blown, do. Thus, his concerto used a concert band instead of the expected full symphony orchestra. From APM American Public Media, this is Performance Today. I'm Valerie Kaler. On the way, Stravinsky's rarely performed concerto for piano and winds.
5: Live from NPR News in Washington, I'm Ryland Barton. A U.S. official says CIA Chief John Ratcliffe's trip to Moscow this week was to warn Russia against attacking any NATO allies. Ratcliffe met with his Russian counterparts. He said that the U.S. had conclusive evidence that Russia was providing intelligence to Iran. Russia has been sending drones into NATO countries, with one NATO official not authorized to speak publicly telling NPR it appears Russia is testing air defenses. President Trump downplayed the trip today, saying that Russian President Vladimir Putin will not attack NATO territory. President Trump signed an executive order today directing the federal government to rename Lake Ontario to Lake America amid an escalating trade war with Canada. It's just the latest time he's ordered the government to rename a body of water after he moved to recognize the Gulf of Mexico as the Gulf of America on his first day in office.
6: So if you think about it, we have a Gulf and we have a lake. Now all we need is an ocean. So maybe we'll have to change the name of the Atlantic and or the Pacific.
5: Canada announced it will impose retaliatory tariffs on nearly $20 billion worth of U.S. goods after trade talks between the two countries broke down earlier this month. Those tariffs were a response to the Trump administration announcing 50% tariffs on goods from Canada. A jury has begun deliberating in the murder trial of Lindsay Clancy. She's accused of strangling her three young children in 2023 in a case that's drawn attention to postpartum mental health. Clancy has pleaded not guilty. Her lawyers argue she was experiencing postpartum psychosis. Prosecutors say Clancy planned the killings and understood her actions were wrong. Meta's landmark settlement with state attorneys general over claims its products are addictive and harmful to kids is among the largest ever struck by a U.S. company. NPR's Shannon Bond reports it's the latest sign that long-running public frustration with tech companies is turning into concrete changes for the industry.
7: 2026 has already brought a wave of setbacks for social media giants. Meta lost two high-profile cases in state courts over claims its products, including Instagram, harmed young users. It and rivals, including YouTube and TikTok, have settled similar lawsuits, and thousands more are still pending. And pressure is growing from regulators and lawmakers around the world. Dozens of U.S. states are introducing or enacting restrictions on kids' social media use, while countries including Australia, Britain, and Indonesia are banning children from social media altogether. Some of those bans and state laws are being challenged on free speech grounds. Shannon Bond, NPR News.
5: U.S. officials report about 90 U.S. citizens remain unaccounted for after catastrophic flash floods hit a border area of China and Nepal, killing hundreds of people. More than 1,000 are still missing. Many of the missing

0: Singh were on a pilgrimage to Mount Kailash in Tibet, a sacred site for Hindus and Buddhists. Tech stocks led Wall Street to rise today. This is NPR News. An ICE officer charged with shooting a man and lying about it during the immigration crackdown in Minneapolis has been released from a Texas jail after a judge refused to order his return to Minnesota. Christian Castro is charged in Minnesota with assault and falsely reporting a crime. Minnesota officials believe Castro could flee to Mexico. Japan's acclaimed avant-garde artist Yayoi Kusama has died at age 97. NPR's Anthony Kuhn reports she was known as the Queen of Polka Dots.
1: Kusama's foundation said in a statement that she died at a Tokyo hospital on August 14th and kept painting until her final days. The Kyoto News Agency reports she died of multiple organ failure. Since childhood, Kusama experienced hallucinations. She saw polka dots, flowers, and pumpkins, which she made sense of by painting them. She created installations where visitors were lost in seemingly endless expanses of shimmering lights, undulating tubes, and swirling dots. She moved to New York in the 1950s and moved in the same artistic circles as Andy Warhol and Georgia O'Keeffe. She returned to Japan in the 1970s and chose to live at a psychiatric hospital while painting at a nearby studio. Anthony Kuhn, NPR News, Seoul.
0: St. Fenourios, the Orthodox Christian patron saint of lost things, is honored each August 27th with prayers and traditional orange-flavored cake known as the Revealer. Fenourios is believed to help people facing loss, hardship, and uncertainty. For many believers, the holiday represents hope, faith, gratitude, and moments of spiritual revelation. This is NPR News from Washington.
2: 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Other contributors include the estate of Joan B. Kroc, whose bequest serves as an enduring investment in the future of public radio and seeks to help NPR produce programming that meets the highest standards of public service in journalism and cultural expression.
3: 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I'm Valerie Kaler. It's great to have you along for our musical adventures and discoveries. Romanian composer George Enescu was a notorious perfectionist. His desire to get everything just so resulted in a fairly small output of published works. That perfectionist streak came out in the annotations, articulations, and other instructions he wrote into his music. Sometimes a single note will have half a dozen articulation marks. Much of that specificity is an attempt to get a classical violinist to sound like a village fiddler. Romanian violinist Rimas Azoidze said that Enescu was not at all concerned with getting his music performed often. Quote, he was interested in performances that really capture the spirit. He made the pieces very difficult with good reason, so that no mediocre violinist or pianist could ever tackle them. We've got excellent players at hand for this Enescu, violinist Alexi Kenny and pianist Enon Barnaton at the Dock Street Theater in Charleston, South Carolina. They're playing the one-movement sonata by George Enescu called Torso.

0: Alexi Kenny playing the violin, Enon Barnaton at the piano. That's music that Romanian composer George Enescu wrote in 1911, a single movement for violin and piano, a sonata in A minor. We heard it from a concert at the Spoleto Festival USA in Charleston, South Carolina. Broadcasts of the chamber music series from Spoleto Festival USA made possible by Bank of America, the ETV Endowment of South Carolina, and the John Covington and Robert Lukey Fund for the Performing Arts. In a moment, new music from 3.5 centuries ago. This is Performance Today from APM.
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0: In the world of classical music, we're now living in a golden age of discovery. Maybe more accurate to call it an era of rediscovery. For something like 150 years, the classical sphere has focused on what it sometimes calls the masterworks, the big pieces by a very few composers, Beethoven, Mozart, Bach, Brahms, few others. As I see it, there are good reasons to love and enjoy and program those pieces, and I'm grateful to scholars and musicians who, over the past 10 or 20 years or so, have been finding and reviving so many fascinating pieces by long-gone composers who really deserve to be remembered. Here's yet another example. Maddalena Lombardini Siermann, born in Venice in 1745. In her early 20s, she earned an official maestro license at school. That meant she could work as a musician all across Europe, which she did. And she wrote several dozen pieces that have been ignored for about 200 years. That has started to change recently, thanks to a group of scholars who have found and republished her work. Let's drop in on a recent concert in Houston. 4 members of the ensemble Rocco in concert at Houston's Museum of Fine Arts. This is the String Quartet No. 6 by Maddalena Lombardini Siermann.

0: Music by the Italian violinist and composer Maddalena Lombardini-Sirman. That was her string quartet number 6. Four members of the ensemble Rocco gave that performance at the Museum of Fine Arts in Houston. Scott St. John and Ava Burmeister on violins. Sharon Way played viola. Alexis Pia Gerlach played cello. Maddalena Lombardini-Sirman. She had a career as a touring violinist and composer in the 1760s and 1770s. Her work, mostly forgotten until very recently. A group of scholars found and republished several dozen pieces that she wrote. It is so exciting to live in this era of musical rediscovery, hearing fascinating pieces of music that have been around for a long time and have been unjustly overlooked. In a moment, gristly, whimsical, energetic music for piano and winds. This is Performance Today from APM.
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0: When Igor Stravinsky premiered his new piano concerto in 1924, it had some critics scratching their heads. Where are the strings? They wondered. Stravinsky realized he needed to explain that his omission was actually a conscious decision. Instead of a symphony orchestra, he wrote for what we consider a concert band, just woodwinds, brass, timpani, and double bass. Stravinsky said, strings and piano, a sound scraped and a sound struck, do not sound well together. Piano and winds, sound struck and blown, do. Stravinsky's angular rhythms and cheeky dissonance work splendidly with this combo, enabling a different kind of conversation. It's a completely different architecture than a traditional concerto. This lesser-performed gem is in great hands with pianist Kirill Gerstein. David Robertson leads the Leipzig Gewandhaus Orchestra in the Concerto for Piano and Wind Instruments by Igor Stravinsky.

0: The rarely performed Concerto for Piano and Winds by Igor Stravinsky. We heard it played by one of the foremost interpreters of the work, pianist Carol Gerstein, from a concert in Leipzig, Germany. David Robertson led the Leipzig Gewandhaus Orchestra. Stravinsky wrote that concerto for himself to play. In fact, kept the performance rights to the piece to himself for several years. Partly because he made money being the only person able to play the work. But he also wanted to keep what he called incompetent hands from interpreting the piece. You want your work to be presented in the best way possible, right? Well, I think he would be very pleased with Carol Gerstein's interpretation. By the way, I just wanted to say a quick and deeply heartfelt thank you to everyone who's a contributing member of this public radio station. 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
3: When composer John Adams encountered American minimalism in the 70s, he was immediately drawn to what he called its stripped-down harmonic and rhythmic discourse. And he wrote a piece for string quartet called Wavemaker, with these long sequences that were meant to create the musical equivalent of shimmering ripples on a pond. It was one of those things that looked great on paper. But, he said, his writing technique lagged behind his inspiration, and the first performance crashed and burned. From APM American Public Media, this is Performance Today. I'm Valerie Kaler. This is the result of John Adams going back to the drawing board. Shaker loops ahead this hour.
4: I'm Ryland Barton. President Trump is offering assurances that Russian leader Vladimir Putin won't wage a military operation on a NATO country. Trump spoke following a visit by his CIA director to Moscow, as NPR's Greg Myrie reports.
5: President Trump was asked if President Putin might be considering additional military action in Europe.
6: I've had good talks with him. He's not going to be attacking a NATO territory.
5: CIA Director John Ratcliffe made an unannounced trip to Moscow on Tuesday, igniting speculation about the reason for his visit. The CIA has declined to comment. However, a U.S. official said Ratcliffe warned Russia against attacking NATO countries. The CIA chief also told the Russians the U.S. has conclusive evidence Russia is providing intelligence to Iran. The U.S. official was not authorized to discuss the matter publicly and spoke on condition of anonymity. Greg Myrie, NPR News, Washington.
4: The FDA today approved new versions of the two most commonly used COVID-19 vaccines. NPR's Rob Stein has the story.
7: The FDA approved updated versions of the COVID vaccines made by Moderna, Pfizer-BioNTech, and Novavax. The vaccines are designed to protect people against the most common subvariant, known as XFG. The shots were approved for anyone ages 65 and older, and for children and younger adults with at least one health problem that puts them at risk for serious complications from the virus. Nevertheless, the American Academy of Pediatrics still recommends very young children, those 6 to 24 months, continue getting vaccinated every year. The new vaccines should start to become available within days. Rob Stein, NPR News.
4: Mortgage rates are holding steady around their highest levels in a year. That's driven in part by high yields in the bond market. NPR's Stephen Bisaha reports bond traders are looking for signs from the Federal Reserve about the government's plans to fight inflation.
8: The average 30-year fixed-rate mortgage is 6.66%, according to Freddie Mac. Mortgage rates are largely influenced by the bond market, which has been shaken over concerns about government debt and inflation. That's why bond traders will be watching new Fed Chair Kevin Warsh's speech Friday in Jackson Hole, Wyoming, closely.
9: You know, it's early in the morning, but everyone will have their popcorn out to watch.
8: Jeff DeGurian is loanDepot's chief investment officer.
9: They want to see, hey, if inflation ticks back up again like everyone's worried about, what are you going to do?
8: The Fed's preferred inflation gauge showed prices rose at an annual rate of 3.7% in July. Stephen Bisaha, NPR News.
4: A new study suggests El Niño events have intensified over the past 40 years due to human-caused climate change. El Niños are now more than 36% stronger than before the industrial age, with a 16% increase in the last 40 years based on measurements from coral in the Galapagos Islands. It's NPR. A new study in the journal Science argues the Trump administration relied on flawed logic to justify scrapping vehicle emissions standards, making errors in how it accounted for fuel savings, the price of technology, and mileage. The Trump administration got rid of the emissions standards this year when it revoked what's known as the endangerment finding, which had long underpinned federal regulation of greenhouse gases.

0: Scientists are interested in tracking how warmer waters are reaching the Arctic and contributing to melting glaciers, but those frigid areas can be difficult to reach. NPR's Rachel Carlson reports that scientists have managed to get there with a little help from narwhals.
1: The scientists outfitted six narwhals with temperature and salinity sensors to collect data in the Arctic. Mads Peter Heide Jorgensen is a study author and marine biologist at Greenland Institute of Natural Resources. He says the data showed signs of warmer water from the Atlantic around major glaciers in East Greenland.
2: Even the most remote glaciers in the inner parts of the Scoresby Sound fjord system were also affected by Atlantic water.
1: He says this is a sign that the impacts of warming seas extend even to these very hard-to-reach areas. The findings were published this week in the journal Science Advances. Rachel Carlson, NPR News.
0: The NFL's Pro Bowl is no more. The move brings an end to an exhibition of the league's top players that was held in some form for almost every year since 1951. The league said 88 players will still be named as Pro Bowlers and honored in Los Angeles after the season ends. This is NPR News from Washington.
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4: From APM, American Public Media, this is Performance Today, taking you to concerts around the world. I'm Valerie Kaitler. Mozart wrote his famous Exultate Jubilate when he was 17 years old. Chopin wrote a set of variations on Mozart's Don Giovanni when he was 17. Mendelssohn was 17 when he wrote the overture to A Midsummer Night's Dream. Schubert wrote his first great masterpiece, Gretchen at the Spinning Wheel, at the age of, you guessed it, 17. So you know where I'm going with this. You just don't know who. Well, the who, in this case, Richard Strauss. He wrote his first major work at the age of 17, and we're just about to hear it. Sakari Oramu leads the NDR Elbe Philharmonie Orchestra in concert at the Elbe Philharmonie in Hamburg, Germany. This is the Serenade in E-flat major for 13 wind instruments by Richard Strauss.

0: Richard Strauss started composing at the age of 4. He was just 17 when he wrote the piece we just heard, a one-movement serenade for winds. That score made it into the hands of conductor Hans von Bülow, who was mighty impressed, said Strauss was an uncommonly gifted young man, by far the most striking personality since Brahms. He took Strauss under his wing, gave him conducting jobs, and encouraged publishers to have a look at this young man's work. Sakari Oramu conducted the NDR Elbphilharmonie at the Elbphilharmonie in Hamburg. That was the Serenade in E-flat by Richard Strauss. In a moment, shapes and loops. 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
0: There's an old tradition of American hymn singing called shape note singing. Each different note is represented on the page by a different shape, a square or a circle or triangles pointing in different directions. This made it easier for congregations who didn't read music to learn to sing hymns. American composer John Adams heard shape note singing while he was growing up in New Hampshire in the 1950s and early 60s. He lived not too far from an old Shaker colony. In 1978, Adams wrote a piece called Shaker Loops. He used some of the new musical language of minimalism, but he wanted to push minimalism beyond a sense of mere mechanical repetition. About this piece, he wrote that he tried to capture the sense of pious and industrious souls caught up in the ecstatic frenzy of a dance— a dance that culminated in an epiphany of physical and spiritual transcendence. Let's hear this piece by John Adams, Shaker Loops. This concert was in Meiringen, Switzerland, during the Meiringen Music Festival.

0: The initial concept for that piece was string quartet, working title Waveforms. John Adams wanted to evoke shimmering ripples on a pond, but, he said, he hadn't quite figured out how to write what he imagined in his mind's ear. The first performance, quote, crashed and burned. Adams expanded the quartet to a septet to amp up the acoustical power, made some other changes, and composed the music we just heard. Shaker Loops, written in 1978 by American composer John Adams. Inspired by the shape note hymn sung at a Shaker colony near his childhood home in New Hampshire. We heard Shaker Loops from a concert during the Meiringen Festival in Meiringen, Switzerland. Philippe Bach conducted an ensemble of festival musicians in that performance. In the world of American minimalism, that is an iconic, groundbreaking piece of music. And I know it's not for everyone, but for me, if I'm in the right frame of mind, I find it transfixing, mesmerizing. I can snap back and forth between this timeless, dreamy kind of floating and a sudden attention to every little detail in every passing second. So what was your experience? What was your impression of that piece? I'm always glad to hear your thoughts about anything you hear on the show. Lots of ways for you to get in touch. 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In a moment, an act of collective conscience. 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
0: What does it mean to belong to a place, to a people? Composer Ernest Bloch wrestled with those questions his entire life. He was born in Switzerland in a Jewish family, left home when he was a teenager, traveled around Europe playing and writing music, still feeling like a stranger everywhere he went. Being Jewish in Germany in the early 1900s came with a profound feeling of alienation. Then he moved to this country in 1916. He taught music, but he never liked wearing a suit and tie. His accent made him stand out. People treated him like he was different. More alienation. Here is some deeply heartfelt music written by this wandering soul, Nigun, by Ernest Bloch.

0: The second movement, Nigun, from Ernest Bloch's Baal Shem. We heard violinist Michael Shaham and pianist Cheng Yuan Kwan from a concert at the Flagler Museum in Palm Beach, Florida. Bloch wrote several pieces inspired by Jewish themes. He said, quote, "I listened to an inner voice, deep, secret, burning, the voice of instinct, a voice that trembled into life on reading passages from the Bible. And the result was music." 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

I'm Peter Van de Graaff. Welcome to Exploring Music. We've been making our way through the history of the trumpet this week. And as we move into the Romantic era, composers were still mainly employing the trumpet as an important member of the orchestra, mostly in the big, flashy moments. Let's hear some of the highlights of the trumpet as the orchestra's showman. And here's a perfect example. The year is 1805, and the work is Beethoven's opera Fidelio, originally titled Leonora. The arrival of the just and benevolent Don Fernando is announced by, you guessed it, the trumpet, thus rescuing Florestan and his faithful wife, Leonora. Beethoven sort of gives away the ending in the overture by quoting that trumpet fanfare a couple of times.

That music from Leonora Overture No. 3 by Beethoven with Sir Colin Davis and the Bavarian Radio Symphony. And by the way, as part of the Gerard Hoffnung Festival, a comic British classical music festival, there's a spoof on that moment in the so-called Beethoven Leonora Overture No. 4, arranged by Malcolm Arnold, who knew a thing or two about trumpet playing.

A spoof on the Leonora Overture by Beethoven, arranged by Malcolm Arnold, into what is called here the Leonora Overture No. 4, with Norman Del Mar conducting the Hoffnung Festival Orchestra. With the Beethoven, we're still in the early years of the 19th century, and it would be a while before the trumpet stepped further into the limelight, beyond just the expected fanfares or announcements. I find it very telling that Richard Wagner chose to open the opera Rienzi with a solo trumpet. Even though Wagner had already written two operas, Rienzi marks the real beginning of his career. It's almost as if he's announcing his arrival as a fully formed composer. And here is the opening of the Rienzi Overture by Richard Wagner, conducted by Barry Tuckwell.

The opening of the Rienzi Overture by Richard Wagner, conducted by Barry Tuckwell, who led the London Symphony. As our next famous trumpet excerpt comes from an operetta about the military, it's not surprising that the trumpet has an outsized role. Here is some of the Light Cavalry Overture by Franz von Suppé.

Paul Paré and the Detroit Symphony, with the opening of the Light Cavalry Overture by Franz von Suppé. Von Suppé also selected the trumpet to open another overture that has become a favorite. It is Poet and Peasant, from that same recording with Paul Paré and the Detroit Symphony.

That music from The Poet and Peasant Overture by Franz von Suppé with Paul Barré and the Detroit Symphony. On a number of occasions, Tchaikovsky gave the trumpets the spotlight. First, in the Capriccio Italien, the trumpet quotes a theme Tchaikovsky heard coming from a nearby army barracks while he was in Italy. The fanfare opens the work, and then the strings take over, and the trumpets become the accompaniment.

Eric Kunzel and the Cincinnati Pops Orchestra with music from the Capriccio Italien by Tchaikovsky. Whereas that music is Italian-inspired, here's another Tchaikovsky trumpet moment you may have heard before, and this time it's Spanish-inspired, and it comes from The Nutcracker, Leonard Bernstein, the New York Philharmonic.

0: That is Chocolate, or A Spanish Dance, from The Nutcracker by Tchaikovsky, Leonard Bernstein, and the New York Philharmonic, and trumpet soloist William Vacchiano. We're back in the operatic world now as the trumpet shines as part of the triumphal march from Verdi's Aida. Just as in the Beethoven Leonora overture, they are used in a fanfare-like manner. Verdi actually designed the trumpets, two sets of straight trumpets heard as Radames returns victorious from Ethiopia, one set pitched in A-flat, and the second set of trumpets pitched in B. He had a very specific sound in mind, but here's where it gets a little eerie. A few decades later, when the British archaeologist Howard Carter unearthed King Tutankhamun's tomb, two trumpets were found, one silver and one copper. They're recognized as the oldest playable trumpets in the world. After some 3,000 years, they were played for the first time during a BBC broadcast in 1939 to an audience of 150 million. What notes did the trumpets play? The very notes Verdi asked for in Aida some 50 years before their discovery. And here's what they sound like.
1: Trumpets of the Pharaoh Tutankhamun, Lord of the Crowns, King of the South and North, Son of Ray.
2: The silver one will be heard.

0: Now the copper trumpet. And so, after a silence of over 3,000 years, these two voices out of Egypt's glorious past have gone echoing across the world.
1: The Grand March, or Triumphal March, from Verdi's Aida, with Leonard Bernstein conducting the New York Philharmonic.

The Grand March or Triumphal March from Verdi's Aida, with Leonard Bernstein conducting the New York Philharmonic. We have to dip into the 20th century a bit with our next well-known trumpet excerpt from an orchestral work because this was written for the piano, Mussorgsky's Pictures at an Exhibition. This has been orchestrated many times, but most famously by Maurice Ravel in 1922. There is an interlude which depicts the art lover walking from picture to picture. First, this is from the original piano version, the opening promenade from Mussorgsky's Pictures at an Exhibition, played by William Capell.

0: Sir George Schulte with the Chicago Symphony Orchestra, and Adolf Bud Herseth playing the solo trumpet part in the opening promenade from Mussorgsky's Pictures at an Exhibition, as orchestrated by Maurice Ravel. As it comes at the beginning of the work, it really is a sort of a fanfare, making the trumpet an appropriate choice. I'm Peter Van de Graaff, and this is Exploring Music, and the trumpet is the star of this week. 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
0: Outside of the orchestral world, the trumpet lingered somewhat in the shadows. There was the development of the brass quintet late in the 19th century, however. Russian composer Viktor Ewald is said to have written some of the earliest brass quintets, beginning in 1888 with his first. And here is that with the Gomelan Quintet.

The Gomelan Quintet, performing the Brass Quintet No. 1 by Russian composer Viktor Ewald, one of the first brass quintets. And all of a sudden now, we're seeing the trumpet pop up as an important voice in chamber music. In 1861, Paris, a mathematician named Émile Lemoine founded a chamber music series called La Trompette. He was crazy about the instrument and asked Saint-Saëns to contribute something to the concert series, which featured the trumpet. Not everything on the series used it, but Lemoine wanted to justify the name with a signature piece. Saint-Saëns wasn't too keen about writing it and suggested, how about something for guitar and 13 trombones? Well, he eventually gave in and wrote a most unusually scored work for string quintet, piano, and trumpet. The Septet. Here are members of the Nash Ensemble with Mark David trumpet in The Septet by Saint-Saëns.

Saint-Saëns later confessed to the man who commissioned the piece, Émile Lemoine, "When I think how much you pestered me to make me write and produce, against my better judgment, this piece that I did not want to write and which has become one of my great successes, I never understood why." The septet was performed at Saint-Saëns' last public appearance as a pianist shortly before his death. Well, now the stage is set for an absolute explosion of interest in and works composed for the trumpet as we enter the 20th century. What delights await us tomorrow on Exploring Music? Exploring Music is produced by Sidney Gillard at WFMT in Chicago. Max LeBien is our recording engineer. With special thanks to Eric Opland and the entire WFMT production and syndication team. Our executive producer is Roger White. 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